0: 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Stories from New Yorkers whose lives were changed by what happened that day.
1: Can't even conceive it. It's the most heart-sickening thing you could see.
2: You never thought something like that big would come down.
0: New Yorkers are tough.
2: It's a crazy world.
0: You live here for a while and you think of yourself as the kind of person who knows that the world is a hard place, that death and destruction happen everywhere, all the time. But most of us were not ready for anything on that scale here.
3: Marianne, don't go.
4: Okay, don't go.
0: Two jetliners smashing into the World Trade Center.
5: This is a serious situation here.
0: New York's tallest towers crumbling to the ground. Almost 3,000 people dead in one morning in our city. More than anything, I remember how we struggled just to comprehend what had happened, to somehow bring it down to size.
6: Were people jumping out of windows from very high up?
7: Yes, they were. From, I'll say, maybe 3/4 up, they were jumping out.
0: This man was sitting on a bench just north of City Hall with a stack of photographs he'd already gotten developed, looking down at the pictures in his hand instead of up at the smoke-filled sky.
7: I'm collecting my thoughts. I'm trying to make sense of everything that has happened.
0: That was before firefighters started searching through a thick mess of ash and mangled metal.
8: We were there about 6 hours. We found one leg.
9: Everybody should, in their own way, say a prayer and ask God for help and for assistance. And
0: we listened to our mayor. We craved guidance.
9: And I want the people of New York to be an example to the rest of the country and the rest of the world that terrorism can't stop us.
0: The emotions many of us felt on September 11th were too much. Our fear, our grief, our guilt, rage, for some gratitude for living, our desire to help each other, all bigger than what fits inside a human heart on any regular day. What did people do with all those outsized feelings? Some talked, some shut up, some got stuck. Some people got angry and lashed out or got into politics. Some looked to each other for comfort, some turned to God. We'll spend the next hour talking with people who've been absorbing what happened for 10 years.

0: Especially at first, some of the emotional overflow seeped into the dark hours. In and around the city, it's hard to find anyone who didn't have a nightmare about September 11th.
1: I used to have the one where I was a jumper. Do I burn to death or do I jump? And I would always jump. And before I hit, obviously, I wake up.
0: That's David Donovan, who at the time was a young, jacked-up stockbroker. For him, talking helped. He guesses he's told his story 2,000 times.
1: I learned not to keep things in, get it out.
0: I met David that morning. He worked at the May Davis Group on the 87th floor of the North Tower. When their offices filled up with smoke, they took to the fire exits. Then for 45 minutes, they walked down the stairs and emerged from the building just as the South Tower fell.
1: After it stopped, I actually thought we were dead because it was so quiet, so dark you couldn't see. Dust started to settle. We made our way out, threw up, wandered around looking for other people.
2: I was on the 87th floor, and then something hit. The building shook.
1: And that's where I collapsed. Ran into you.
3: You were on the 87th floor of the World Trade Center?
2: Tower 1.
1: Not sure what state of mind I was in, what I was saying.
2: But I'm covered in dust. Clothes are all ripped. It's like a war zone. It's pretty scary.
1: And then...
2: is there any way I could use that to call home?
3: Yeah.
2: Would that be possible?
1: I asked to use your cell phone and call my mother.
3: Oh, it's ringing.
2: Oh, is it?
3: Yeah.
2: Mom, I just want to tell you I'm alive. I'm lucky to be talking to you. I don't know where anyone is. So I don't know how I'm going to get home, when I'll get home, but I'm alive. But, okay, love you too. Bye. Stuff.
1: That's pretty much when it hit me. I think the next day I went out for a jog just so I was alone. Lost it. Crying every day for weeks on end. For me, the hardest thing was the guilt. Could I have gone up one floor, opened the door, and 10 people made it out that didn't get home that night?
0: Donovan says what helped him the most was talking with the friends and colleagues who were with him.
1: Hey, you're not crazy. I had that same nightmare. Steve over here, he's having it. Nelson had it too. It is normal to feel this.
0: But talking about what you saw or felt or who you lost hasn't worked for everyone.
4: Mom, can you tell me the story of what happened on 9/11?
5: Okay. I remember waking up almost at 4 in the morning and seeing your daddy leave. I saw the back of his head as he was leaving. And then I went back to sleep.
0: Carmen Suarez's husband was a New York City cop. They lived in Queens. Their daughter, Jillian, had just celebrated her 9th birthday. She was on her school track team, and her dad was the coach.
4: Were you scared to tell me the truth?
5: Yes. I couldn't tell you the truth at that moment because I was not going to lose hope about your daddy being gone. So 3 months passed by, and then that's when they told me that they had found them. And then that morning, I had to tell you that they found Daddy. I just remember one tear coming down out of your eyes.
4: How do you feel about me not talking about 9/11?
5: I think you should talk about it. Do you feel that it's important to talk about your feelings in 9/11? I'm asking you that question.
4: I don't know.
5: Why? You don't know.
4: I don't know.
5: Don't you want to talk about it?
4: I don't know. This is my first time talking about it.

0: I actually believe in the usefulness of shutting up.
1: Some people need distance, Yuval Nariass says. He's spent the last decade researching New Yorkers' emotional responses to traumatic events.
0: For some people, it's good to talk about traumatic events, and for others, it can really exacerbate the symptoms.
1: Nariass is Israeli. He fought in the Arab-Israeli War of 1973, and he was severely burned. Many close friends were killed, some were captured.
2: I had kind of a personal interest in understanding the effect of extreme trauma on human beings and whether there is a way to help them.
1: In 2001, Dr. Nariass was on sabbatical from Tel Aviv University, doing research at Columbia in New York. When the Trade Center was attacked, he decided to stay. Now he heads up the Trauma and PTSD program, Post-Traumatic Stress Disorder. Nariass is studying the brains of people who can't let go of traumatic memories. People like Chris Bauman, a police officer who was at work downtown when the towers collapsed.
3: At the time, you just felt like this is how the end of the world is going to look like.
1: Chris and his wife Anne live in Babylon, Long Island, about an hour's commute from the city. Anne says when Chris got home at 3 o'clock in the morning, she knew he needed help. So when she heard a therapist talking on the radio about counseling, she called him. They've been seeing Dr. Daryl Feldman ever since.
4: So, Anne, I guess I want to start with you today. How would you say Chris is doing lately?
5: Better in some ways and the same in others.
4: And is Chris still having some of the dreams where you actually have to get out of the way?
3: We don't sleep together. I've hurt her in her sleep.
1: Things have been worse. Chris used to have a hard time leaving his house. After the attacks, he was blind from the World Trade Center debris and suicidal. He crossed a highway with speeding cars twice. His sight has since come back, but he's still not working. He's had days when he can't remember his kids' names.
3: I have dreams where the dead come back because I should have died that day. And they try to take me to where I should have been. And my fighting back goes to my wife. I've punched her in the eye where she had to see a specialist. I've choked her, so we don't go to bed together too often.
5: He goes to bed at 4 o'clock every night. Every morning, I should say. He doesn't sleep.
3: If you go to bed and there's a lion, I look at it as a panther, crouched over your bed, are you going to be able to go to bed and go to sleep knowing that a panther is ready to pounce on you? I've told Dr. Feldman and other therapists I've talked to, I said, you got a PhD, you read a 1,000 books. You don't know what it was like. I found a kid's arm. I thought it was a doll's arm. Some doctor reading a book understands what that feels like. That you put your foot down on the dust and your foot slides and you look down and there's something there that used to be human. That lady died in my arms and I was there for a few minutes just like she had pipes sticking out of her, impaled. I've had people come up to me and ask me, you know, my daughter or my son was there, do you think they suffered? You know, the first thing that pops in your head, my God, maybe I could have saved this son or daughter. They didn't have to suffer.
5: What else would you have done? Were you trained for that? No.
3: Yeah, I was trained for that.
5: You were trained for a catastrophe?
3: You trained for emergencies.
5: This was beyond an emergency. You were ripping men's shirts and making tourniquets for ladies, for their legs, for their arms.
4: He's kind of too modest to talk about this, but I would imagine he saved a couple thousand lives by asking people and telling people and directing people to get away.
3: That's what you're paid to do. Your job as a cop, fireman, or even EMS is to try to save as many as you can, to run into disasters. I'll never be at peace. I'll run to the store, you know, simple stuff. I'll do the wash. I've got animals I take care of. I have 4 chickens and 2 rabbits. They produce, in fact, there might be an egg in here now. Yep. Nice brown egg. I spend a lot of time out here. I'd love to get a goat.
1: Chris's animals give him a sense of peace. He and Ann and their kids like to spend September 11th in rural Pennsylvania.
3: That's what I plan on doing forever, I guess, or until this passes.
5: If it passes, it has not passed for 10 years.
3: It
5: has not changed. It has not gotten better. It's gone to different levels.
3: 9/11 put a big stop sign in front of my face. And it's so big I can't walk around it. There's no walking around it.

0: Multiple studies of mental health after September 11th showed about one of every 10 New Yorkers had post-traumatic stress disorder in the immediate aftermath of the attacks. One in 10 of us. Dr. Yuval Nariah can pinpoint almost exactly who was most vulnerable to PTSD or depression or suicide. People who saw others jumping or dying, people caught in the dust cloud, parents who lost a child. Poor people and immigrants were at higher risk. 10 years out, Nariah says the majority of us have recovered, but not everyone. Recent research shows at least 1 in 10 firefighters are still debilitated by PTSD, their fears or guilt or grief. And that rate is increasing.
1: What I feel is a certain degree of helplessness that I can actually substitute with perhaps motivation and eagerness to do more and to know more. So we are looking at the brain.
0: Nariah takes me to his office to show me the MRI scans he's been looking at.
1: What I'm very interested in understanding is why some people are able to extinguish traumatic memories and other people are struggling with them.
0: He's partnered up with Dr. Mohammed Milad of Harvard, a Palestinian colleague. And it's the first time anyone has looked inside the brains of people with PTSD before and after treatment. The treatment is a type of talk therapy, but it's very specific. The patient is supposed to recount the memories he finds most disturbing over and over again.
1: They may go physically to the places that they have been, subway stations, the World Trade Center site.
0: Eventually, the patient is supposed to learn how to experience those memories, but without the intense fear or guilt or other overwhelming emotions that used to accompany them.
1: To learn how to use those memories under non-9/11 conditions.
0: Studies show that prolonged exposure therapy, as it's called, is more effective than drugs.
1: So, this is the amygdala, this little place here. This is a yellow place.
0: And what the MRIs show is this. In PTSD patients, the areas in the brain that experience fear are overactive, and the areas that help quell fears seem not to be active enough.
1: Neurons that are responsible to process emotions.
0: After patients

0: 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I'm Marianne McCune. In a minute, one family falls apart and comes back together after losing a son.
1: There were times you were so upset that you'd say things like, I know you wish that it was me that died instead of Paul.
0: You can learn more about the people in this special and see their pictures at WNYC.org.
2: 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Hope you're doing all right. Glad to have your company on this Tuesday evening. I'm Ion Levinson. Coming up at 9 on the media, we follow that at 10 with Q from the CBC. For the rest of tonight, mostly clear skies and lows in the mid-60s. Sunny for tomorrow morning, pretty much sunny for most of the day on Saturday with a high of around 80. And then showers roll in on Sunday with a slight chance of a thunderstorm, humid with highs in the lower 80s.
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0: 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Stories from people who, a decade later, are still trying to make sense of what happened on September 11th. I'm Marianne McCune.
1: Different neighborhoods, and I just feel like a gaping hole in my chest, and I figured if I came out and tried to...
0: All over New York, the day after the attacks, people gathered together.
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0: They wanted to be close to each other.
1: Feel a part of something.
4: And is it working?
1: It's working. It's pretty devastating.
0: But they didn't always know how to talk about what happened.
1: I don't think I could possibly put words to anything.
0: Erin Rieg and her sister Allison were 11 and 13 on September 11th.
5: We were directly affected, but it wasn't happening to us. It was happening to Dad.
0: Their father, Robert, was a New York firefighter. And when the first tower fell, he was knocked down and covered in ash. He survived and made it to a hospital. Erin and Allison were back in school the next morning.
5: We had our sandwiches and everything all packed away. Like, you know, it was just any normal day.
0: Allison remembers a teacher asking her to stand up and tell her whole class what was going on.
5: No buffer, no filter on her at all. Oh, what happened to your dad? Lady, I don't even know what happened to my dad. Like, go drink your coffee and teach math like you're supposed to. Like, teachers, like, would come up to me during the day and be like, are you okay? Like, do you want to go talk to someone? And I said, no, I'm okay.
6: I was forced to go. And I sat there and stared at my hands, was just like, no, I'm okay. I don't understand why we felt the need to, like, clam up.

families in which someone died, one of the biggest challenges was to find a way to support each other. Kids looked to their parents for guidance, but sometimes parents were in bad shape themselves. Just 2 years ago, the city's health department published guidelines on how children react to traumatic events. They say middle school kids, around 9 to 11, are particularly likely to vent their feelings through aggression and rage,

0: Linung was 11 when the towers were attacked. His brother was killed. Everyone in his family struggled to keep their emotions under control.
1: Families are complicated, especially mine.
2: Eric, you were a pain in the ass always. Honestly, you just really were.
1: I had bad OCD and ADHD.
2: You were a complicated kid. You had a lot of issues.
1: And my mom was explosive.
3: There's a certain streak of stubbornness that runs in the family on both sides, which did not skip you.
1: My brother Paul was 10 years older. We used to play video games in his basement apartment for hours. He was the person I told everything to.
2: And he was very protective of you.
1: Like this one time, when we had to go to my little cousin's christening.
2: We had gone crazy to get you dress shoes. Finally, I sent Paul to the store with you because I had just about had it, and he came home with these cute little hush puppy type shoes. Nope, they bothered your feet. And on the way to the party, and you squeezed them out the window. I think I wanted to kill you, but he was like, don't kill him, Mom. Just have a glass of wine. You'll feel better. So that's the kind of brother he was.
4: Uh-huh. All right, let's start. Here's the show starting right now. Calling Mom. She's a big crazy.
1: When Paul went away to college, he had a radio show.
5: Hello?
4: Hi, it's me.
5: Hi.
4: You're live on the radio, no cursing.
5: Well,
4: you know? Hi,
5: okay.
4: Mom.
5: Okay. Well, now here's your mother live on the radio.
4: Both of you stay.
6: Oh, for crying out loud.
4: Both of you.
7: Maggie live on the radio.
4: Hi. Yeah, Eric can too.
8: Hi, Paul.
4: Hi, Eric. How are you?
8: How you doing?
4: Good. How are you doing? This is Eric, my 10-year-old brother. How are you doing tonight?
8: Good.
1: Paul got a job at the World Trade Center straight out of school. He was at work on the 100th floor when the planes hit.
2: I realized, Dad, I'd never find him. That with all that falling on him, there wouldn't be any him. I felt terrible that I had to tell you your brother was killed and never coming home.
1: My mother stops going to work for the next couple of months. She spent a lot of time in her room.
3: And your sister kind of withdrew.
1: I wanted to join the military, hop in a tank, and roll it over Osama bin Laden. But I was a kid, and I couldn't do that. I couldn't even mention that I missed Paul. Because my mom would start crying. So I would throw things and hit people. My mom and I would hit each other. Afterwards, I would feel so guilty that sometimes I would throw up.
2: There were times you were so upset that you'd say things like, I know you wish that it was me that died instead of Paul.
9: Well, sometimes I felt like when Paul died, you forgot that Kristen and I were still around, and it hurt me very deeply that day when you were crying and you said you had nobody, and I said to you, Mom, you have me, and you said, no, I don't, you don't even have yourself. And for years I thought that you didn't want me around. Possibly because I had so deeply wished that it had been me instead.
2: Mothers don't feel like that, ever. You know, what I meant when you didn't have yourself was, yeah, you were still trying to find yourself, Eric. You were a baby. So what I meant was, how could I talk to you about my problems? Obviously, it was a painful statement, and I'm sorry. But you've got to learn to forgive people and move on. You know, and I was in a shock, too. And it's 10 years later. And as a grown-up now, or at least somebody who's growing up, can you try to understand that much?
9: Of course.
2: But you haven't let it go. You still haven't let it go.
3: We were in a situation that was seriously screwed up, wherein a member of our family was murdered.
1: I'm in the car with my dad, driving home from college.
3: You had to grow up, and I had to try to help you grow up within that context.
1: He's always been a peace activist. So his reaction to 9/11 and to our family's pain was to try to solve the bigger problem. While I was fantasizing about revenge, my dad was lobbying to get us out of Iraq. He joined a group known as 9/11 Families for Peaceful Tomorrows.
9: Do you feel at all, as I know Mom feels and as I felt sometimes in the beginning, that you got a little too wrapped up in the work with Peaceful Tomorrows and forgot about our family?
3: You know, that's a hard thing to say because I had to try to find a little bit of time to try to take care of me too.
1: For a long time, I felt completely alone. So in sophomore year of high school, I asked my dad to teach me how to play guitar.
9: And that's an A.
3: Yeah.
1: I also asked him to take me on a Peaceful Tomorrows retreat with him. I was the only kid there. Everyone had lost family, so they knew what it was like. They didn't know Paul, but they were willing to talk to me about him. They also talked about how many civilians were being killed in Iraq and Afghanistan. It wasn't just about my family anymore.
3: Here I come.
1: I've come a long way, but I still get angry.
2: You're doing very well with that. You don't lash out at people or break things anymore.
1: I still yell sometimes. So does my mom.
2: You and I could talk somewhat. But it's still kind of hard. It's still that absence.
1: I'm still ashamed of how I acted back then. And afraid if I stop feeling guilty, I'll slip back into the same habits.
2: I think every one of us feels we could have done better. There wasn't any roadmap on how to get through something like that. And so everybody just did the best they can. And everybody has to forgive themselves first. And then just forgive each other and move on.
0: Eric Leinung spoke with his family as part of our Radio Rookie series at WNYC. This is Living 9/11. Traumatic experiences can create emotional chaos. And Yuval Nerian says that's part of what terrorists want. He's the psychologist we spoke to earlier at Columbia University. Dr. Neria has spent a lot of time researching and thinking about the impact of terrorist attacks.
7: The whole idea of terrorism is really to harm the very basic way people live with each other.
0: People lose control over their emotions and sometimes misdirect them, in private and in public.
7: Terrorism is really about changing psychology. We are kind of rapidly changed without even being able to choose whether it's good for us or not.
10: So it's when our emotional reactions take over our ability to think things through right. And make choices.
7: Right, right.
0: One consequence of the September 11th attacks, people lashed out at anyone they thought was Muslim, at people who have nothing to do with terrorists. Noorhan Bassouni grew up in Brooklyn wearing a headscarf, a hijab. She says after the attacks, she did get the feeling Americans were at war with Islam, not just terrorists.
11: When I was in junior high school walking in the street 2 days after 9/11, someone pulled my hijab off while I was waiting for the bus. And he was a grown man. You had people who felt like this was the right way to take their anger out. It was okay.
0: People were angry, afraid, and confused after September 11th.
12: It should never be implied again that we're safe or nothing would happen.
0: Across the Hudson River in Hackensack, New Jersey, Harry Comp was running the Parisian Beauty Academy, a school for hair and makeup. But he was also trying to channel his fear into action.
13: Don't assume it was left by accident. If you see something, say something.
0: An ad agency for New York's Metropolitan Transportation Authority invented that slogan. Local and national law enforcement leaders told us to call in tips. But it was sometimes hard to figure out what exactly was suspicious.
12: One day I saw this Lincoln Town Car and a man with a beard and a headpiece on. And
0: Harry Comp said he saw the car and driver a few times. One day he tailed the driver and even forced him over to the curb.
12: I kept asking myself, how could it be possible that Osama bin Laden is in Bergen County?
0: Turned out,
12: these people in the car were dropping off their child who was in my son's class. It made me feel so foolish.
0: So he brought to his school a program called Cat Eyes, Community Anti-Terrorism Training Institute.
14: Would you think this scene is suspicious just because of the race or religion of the two people doing the photography?
12: You know, suspicious looking people, you know? What suspicious looking people?
15: My name is Colonel Mike Licata. We did not want people's only indicator to be you're an Arab or you're a Muslim, so therefore you're a terrorist. We did not want that.
0: Mike Licata is a retired Air Force colonel. After September 11th, he spent several weeks helping sort through the pile, as the rubble came to be known. Then he came up with the idea for Cat Eyes, and at first there was a ton of interest.
15: We used to hear comments like, you're the first person since 9/11 who's told me what to look for.
10: Are people still interested in getting this training, regular civilians?
15: A lot of it has slowed down quite a bit, to be quite honest.
0: When I met Colonel Licata this year, he was training employees of a Midwestern bus company.
15: Okay, so is that you're from Wisconsin Dells?
0: That's where the money is. There are federal grants to train transit industry workers.
16: Next slide, Frank.
0: There's also training for people who sell, say, fertilizer, because certain types can be used in bombs. But there's no federal initiative to train everyday citizens. And Colonel Licata says that's too bad.
15: Really, it'd be nice if people kind of knew what to look for.
0: During the years after September 11th, tips implicating Arab and South Asian immigrants who turned out to have no connection to terrorism had wide-ranging consequences. Anybody found to have an immigration violation was held in prison while the FBI investigated. Some were housed in solitary confinement for months. Detainees have alleged in several class-action lawsuits that prison guards abused them. A Justice Department report later backed up their allegations, and prison guards were fired as a result. I want you to meet a young man who wasn't questioned by the FBI or detained or anything like that. He was pulled off an airplane because someone was afraid of him. But the episode marked him, too.
17: My name is Osama Zidane.
0: Osama is one of six children.
17: There's five boys, one girl.
0: And when I met him at his house 6 months after September 11th, his little sister made us tea and told his seven-year-old brother what to say into the microphone.
18: Why did my brother have to put his pants down?
17: They have no clue what the hell's going on. They have no clue what's going on.
0: Osama was 21 when he and three other Jersey-raised Palestinian Americans went to Florida for spring break.
17: We're all falling asleep. We're all ready to go home. And one of the scary gentlemen came to us and said, gentlemen, I have to go through security check again.
0: He says he still doesn't know why, but he and his friends were brought out to the gate, where three security guards were waiting for them.
17: Checking us, had us lift up our shirts, had us drop our pants. There's people like at other boarding gates looking at us, staring at us, and that's what killed us the most. Then everybody says, oh, we're sorry about this, the captain's request. The captain comes out, and he tells us some story that a female felt threatened by us.
0: After the search, he says they were allowed back on the plane. But now, everything was different.
17: Everybody was looking at us like they were afraid of us. And we were afraid of their looks. I didn't feel American anymore. I just felt humiliated and I just felt like I felt degraded.
0: A decade later, he's a very successful car salesman in North Jersey. And he still says being pulled off a plane that day changed his outlook.
19: Okay. So, can you tell her to call back in about 15 minutes? Thank you very much. Bye.
17: I've been selling cars here for 5 years, and my name is Sam.
0: Not Osama. For almost 10 years, ever since that moment, Osama has called himself Sam in public. He looks like he could be any ethnicity, whatever you want him to be. So when he and his friends got pulled off the plane, he feels sure it was because of their names.
17: I'm very proud of who I am and what I am and the culture that I was brought up and the religion I am. But at the same time, I don't want my name to hold back my family from eating. You know, why should I not pay my mortgage? Because my name is Osama.
10: Basically, you've learned to adapt.
17: Absolutely, 100%. If it's an African-American, Osama, and it's like, hey, Osama, it's a cool name, you know? South Americans, it's great. I say Osama, they say, no bin Laden, no bin Laden. No, it's a funny thing. But with anybody that I think would affect my sale, Sam is the name. I'll have a customer say, like, they'll say a racial remark, and they think that I'm just some Irish kid or some Italian kid, you know? And they'll say something about the damn Arabs. And at that point, that's when I go into, like, a real defensive mode where I'm just like, all right, there's no way in hell that they'll know my name is Osama, you know? That'll basically kill the sale.
10: Is that painful at all?
17: On the occasion where you see, like, somebody that has that blackness in their heart or they are racist, you know, at that point, I get really upset at myself. Like, why am I doing this? Why can't I just say my name is Osama? Why can't I just be who I am? Like, people ask me, oh, what did you name your daughter? I'm like, yeah, I named her Jasmine. They're like, oh, okay, that's a beautiful name. Like, that's not really her name. Her name is Fatin. Her name is Sama. You know, that's my daughter's names.
0: After Osama and his friends got pulled off the plane, they filed a lawsuit against the airline, and they ended up with a settlement, details of which they're not supposed to talk about. What Osama will say is it was not the result he'd hoped for.
17: There was no admission by them whatsoever, like they did anything wrong. That's basically the slap in the face. If one person would have seen it and said, you know what, it's messed up what they did, that's basically what we hope for.
0: Osama doesn't make a big deal out of what happened to him on the plane 10 years ago. He says he never talks about it with friends.
17: It was demoralizing, you know? So it's not something you'd go around telling people.
10: Does your wife know about it?
17: Yeah, my wife knows about it.
10: And do you ever talk to her about calling yourself Sam instead of Osama, or pretending that your kids are named something else?
17: No. I don't tell her that. I don't want anybody thinking any less of me. Like, you are hiding who you are. You're not being truthful to yourself. You know, like, I wouldn't want my wife thinking of me that way. They'll ask me, oh, is your wife Italian? I'm saying, oh, yeah, she is. I would never tell her that.

0: Osama Zidane says he understands that people have to voice their suspicions, even after what happened to him. He remembers calling 911 himself once when he saw a plane flying too low. We need to be suspicious, he says, but not infringe on people's rights. That remains a delicate task. Richard Frankel is with New York's FBI office, and he says during the year after the attacks, the Joint Terrorism Task Force here received more than 20,000 tips, a few of which led to fruitful terrorism investigations.
1: The tips that we used to get back then would be very unspecific. There's a guy and, he looks like a terrorist. That we tend not to see as much.
0: What he's worried about is that people are getting too comfortable.
1: If somebody sees something, they shouldn't hesitate. They should call it in.
2: What if they're saying to themselves, this seems threatening to me, but maybe I'm just being prejudiced?
1: The worst case scenario is that we look at it and we go, you know what, maybe it was prejudice. It's worth the phone call to us.

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3: From WNYC Radio in New York, this is Living 9/11. I'm Marianne McCune. We're going back to people we met after the Twin Towers came down to find out how they fared. I met Stephen Malski on September 11th, just as he was leaving a hospital a few blocks from the Twin Towers.
4: You have gauze over both your eyes.
5: Yeah, just to protect my eyes.
3: Downtown was covered in a layer of gray powder and stray sheets of paper from hundreds of now non-existent offices.
4: Did somebody help you up in the end?
5: I didn't get the person's name, but somebody helped me and brought me to the hospital, and whoever that person is, I'm grateful.
3: People saved each other's lives as the World Trade Center fell to the ground. Hours later, a carpenter named Paul Nieves was still in awe.
6: People dragging people into lobbies, people being helpful, people caring for one another, that's what I seen.
3: Nieves was helping to organize the dozens of people showing up downtown to help.
7: I'm sure they're going to have need for hands.
3: The closest they could get to the site before police stopped them was the federal courthouse, about a half mile away. One group was making stretchers out of pieces of scaffolding.
6: We're all New Yorkers today. This is not about money, this is about love.
3: The next evening, I met a woman who'd volunteered to stand outside a hospital on First Avenue.
8: This is a list with all the people that were admitted in the hospital.
3: People were now walking from hospital to hospital in hopes they'd find their missing relatives.
9: And I'm sure there's a lot of people like him out there, but Dan's ours, and that's the one we gotta find.
3: And Sandy Singh would check the list.
4: How often are you finding people's names?
8: After maybe 1,000 people, then you find one name on the list. It's
3: sometimes, not knowing what else to do, she would just hold a stranger in her arms.
10: I love my brother. I know. I hope he's still alive.
3: The city ached with sadness, but it also swelled with gratitude. Every time a fire truck went by, people erupted in cheers. When Brian Gestring rushed to the site to try to help, he was hit hard in the back of the head. He's still not sure by what. He blacked out. The next thing he remembers, he was on a boat crossing the Hudson. Brian is a forensic scientist. He recreates crime scenes for a living, currently with the NYPD Crime Lab. For 10 years, he has seized on any new photograph, any new information to help him figure out who got him from where he blacked out to that boat.
11: It's always going to be something in the back of my mind. And if I don't find it now or in 10 years, you know, maybe I will in 50 or 60. The putting it together will allow me to thank someone.
3: Over the months and years following September 11th, some people did have the satisfaction of finding and thanking each other, like Chuck Diaz and Deborah Mite. Chuck was in a makeshift triage center in the city's health department.
12: Hi.
3: When reporter Beth Fertig met him.
12: How are you doing?
13: Better than a lot of other people.
3: His arm was in a sling made of a wooden ruler and a piece of masking tape.
13: We heard the building starting to collapse. We ran. I got buried under the rubble. I don't know how I'm alive.
3: It turned out that Chuck Diaz owed his life in part to a school safety officer who'd been called down to evacuate two schools.
13: Don't even remember her name. We helped each other out. She had a flashlight, and we made our way through the darkness.
3: Deborah Mite had been knocked down, too. But when she heard screams and moans in the darkness around her, she managed to pull a flashlight out of her tool belt and start shining it back and forth.
12: I remember you telling me to follow the light.
3: That's how they found each other.
14: Can you see me? You say, yeah, I see the light. I'm coming.
3: This is the two of them at a barbecue with their spouses and kids nearly a year later.
14: And we hugged each other.
3: They were sitting in Chuck's backyard, telling again how they pulled each other over burning hot beams.
14: And I heard things falling around you.
3: How they washed thick black ash out of their eyes and mouths with orange slush in a deserted Burger King.
12: To jump over the counter.
3: Then they realized the phone was ringing.
14: This lady says, can I speak to so-and-so? I said, miss, do you realize what just happened? We almost died. And you're asking. I mean, I went off. And she goes, well, what are you doing in my store? I said, your store? Wait, did you hear what I just said? We almost died. So I said, your store is no good. We're using your slush.
15: Psychologically, it, you know, bothered us. Why we lived and, you know, a lot of other people didn't.
14: We're connected now forever.
3: They became what they called 9/11 buddies. They talked each other through nightmares and bad memories and just bad days.
14: He'd say, hey, Deborah, how's it going? And I'd say, it's going pretty well. How's your day? Oh, my day was not going too good today. I had an awful day. Just don't know. I feel a little down. There was times that he would call me and I just start crying just because I hear his voice. I know people who said, oh, I rescued somebody, but I never saw them again. You know, that wasn't my story.
3: Deborah has done well. She's now a senior supervising officer with the Human Resources Administration. She still lives with her husband and youngest son at the northern end of the Bronx.
14: It's like, have a seat.
3: It's hot, so she serves up glasses of cold water.
16: My name is Ahmed Mite.
3: Ahmed just graduated high school. He was only 8 when the towers collapsed.
16: It's a bookmark in my life. That was the day I could have lost my mom. I remember her coming home and not being able really to talk. I'm glad she has Chuck in her life, because how can you completely sympathize for someone when you haven't been through what they've been through?
14: This is when we first met. This is his son, Chris, who loves pasta. That's his wife, Barbara. That's Chuck. That's me. It's a different kind of love that we have. It's not a love of husband and wife. It's beyond friendship. I guess you would say it's in the middle of both. He helped me and I helped him. We both helped each other as a survival kit. It's like it became a part of me. I'm getting a little emotional because I haven't spoken to Chuck in a couple of months.
3: It's been more than a year.
14: And I'm really worried about him. He's been going through some family issues and I haven't been able to reach him. I've been leaving him messages and texting him and he hasn't responded. So I'm a little concerned because we vowed that we would never leave each other. And it feels like a piece of me is missing. I'm okay. I'm fine. I have a beautiful church family. It's 2 blocks away. My pastor preached a sermon saying, who's holding your ladder?
17: This is a church of relationship.
14: Because she said you always have to make sure you have strong people at the bottom of the ladder.
17: Hugging people and letting them know you're welcome.
14: I felt that Chuck was holding my ladder.
18: No.
3: Back at home, Deborah's husband is trying to stop his parrot from sneaking out of his cage.
18: Go back.
3: While he's got the door open to clean it.
18: No, I'm Adam.
3: Adam is Muslim. He's originally from West Africa. They've been married 22 years. They have 3 kids. And now that Deborah sleeps peacefully at night, he says when she does bring up September 11th, he worries she'll get caught up again.
18: To me, it's just life goes on.
14: He doesn't brush me off. He listens, but he'll say, you know, God is great. God is one. You know, get over it. He doesn't want me to fall back into emotional mode again.
3: like she says, Deborah is fine. She and her husband recently renewed their vows. She has her church, she has her family, many close friends, but she says none of them replace Chuck.
14: Sometimes I would just call his cell phone just to hear his voice.
19: Hi, this is Chucky. I'm unavailable at the moment. Please leave a message. I'll get back to you when I can. Ciao.
14: I'm not going to give up. I'm not.
3: We did manage to reach Chuck on his cell phone after talking to Deborah. He said he's been having a hard time with his health. He's using 3 inhalers, taking medicine for GERD, and he's got the shakes. He says his doctors say it's all 9/11 related. A year back, he says he decided to keep Deborah at a distance.
20: Just brings up too many bad memories. And it's something I just can't deal with.
3: During our phone call, he sent her this message.
20: Deborah, I love you. You're always in my heart. You're always in my thoughts. And maybe I will see you on 9/11.

0: It's easy to remember the immediate aftermath as a time when we all came together. One big team, total solidarity. But even the day after September 11th, divisions were apparent, particularly over how to respond to the attacks. There were arguments.
1: I'm not trying to put you down.
2: You know, I didn't make a judgment about you, so...
1: This is war.
2: That's just American bravado and ego.
3: When you go to war and kill people, you never win a war.
0: Some people wanted to help by enlisting. The Defense Department says for the first 4 years after September 11th, interest among 16 to 21-year-olds jumped by 8%. And 9/11 continues to influence young men and women. Take Michael Maltese. He's 22, and he's been in the Army Reserves for 2 years. He was just a kid when the attacks took place.
4: I was only about 11, 12 years old, but I knew enough where people were going to have to start stepping up. I figured that if I had the talents and I had the ability, I would do it.
0: On September 11th, Braulio Rosado was in the National Guard. He lived in the Bronx and had about 2 years left in his contract. When the towers were attacked, he was called up and he reported to the site, lining up with the rest of the guardsmen to receive his dust mask.
5: National Guard, and those guys are Army.
0: For 3 weeks, Braulio worked side by side with some of his closest friends. These were guys he had been in the Army with. He went to college with five of them. They slept during the day in empty office cubicles and searched the site at night.
6: You know, you're in a war zone. Literally, this is a war zone.
0: 3 weeks of this, and the shift ended. Braulio took a bus home to the Bronx, got out, walked down his block.
6: You wouldn't have thought anything had happened. People were talking, BSing, kids were playing. I saw a couple of people say, hey, what were you doing all this time? 3,000 people just got killed here. You know... That's what I saw when I came back after 9/11. I just saw people who didn't care that we were in war.
0: Braulio still had to serve out his National Guard time, a weekend a month. But something had changed.
6: I would go to drill with long hair. Captain would be like, you know, there's a barbershop down the block. And I was like, yeah, I know. I didn't have the love for it anymore. My dad had seen war, and he said, get out. I don't want you coming home with a box. And... I personally been to about five funerals for my buddies. You feel for these guys. I went to a friend's funeral who his convoy got blown up by IED. And the thing that really stuck to me was I saw his family, his wife and all his kids. He did not have to be there. It's a choice you make. My sons would be like, where's daddy at? Why is daddy not coming home? Why would I do that to them? That's not me. You know?
0: Braulio has two boys. Ethan is 6 months.
6: He's a good boy.
0: And he was sleeping in his daddy's lap throughout most of our conversation. Nicholas is six. He played with his Wii game across the room very quietly. Braulio left the Army in 2003, but he's stayed in touch with his friends who've gone to war.
6: There's a big part of me that feels guilt. That being said, I made the right choice. I agree. You summed it up right there. This is what makes me, me. Give me a favor, big fella. Can you pick up these things on the floor, put them on the couch, please?
7: Do I have to?
6: Yeah, actually. My guy wants to go away to leave this at home.
0: Remember David Donovan? The Wall Street guy who walked down 87 flights and who struggled with nightmares and guilt.
8: 3,000 people all near me didn't get out. I did, and I'm just some schmuck selling stocks.
0: You know what he did? He ditched Wall Street. He kept at it for 4 years, and then he just got out. Now he manages a branch of Chase Bank in a Long Island suburb.
8: I'm not a firefighter. I'm not in the military. But helping people in my way that I knew.
9: How many checks? 150?
10: Yeah.
8: I mean, it could be something stupid as ordering checks or helping them get that home they want, getting the mortgage.
0: In his wallet, David still carries around his World Trade Center ID.
8: If ever I'm feeling down, feeling sorry for myself, I pull that out, look at it, and realize there's 3,000 people that would love to have any problem I'm having right now. I don't want to forget. Not that I don't think I can, but too many people made sacrifices that day that I owe them not to forget. I had a 767 jet crash 6 floors above me, and I'm here, so let's do something good. Let's help some people today.
7: I think that making meaning out of a terrible experience, making meaning is very, very important.
0: That's why Dr. Yuval Nehriya says anniversaries are valuable, even though they can aggravate anxieties. Nehriya is the post-traumatic stress disorder researcher from Columbia. And he says, yes, forgetting can be useful if the memories are interrupting your life, but remembering can also move you forward.
7: It's really about whether you can extract meaning from horrible situations.
9: I believe closure is overrated. I don't believe that it actually exists.
0: Brian Gestring, the forensic scientist who's still trying to figure out whom to thank for saving his life.
9: By closing it, what are you saying? You're saying, I'm just not going to think about it, I'm not going to do it, I'm going to move on? You can't. When you see someone jump off a 110-story building and you're looking at them and you're watching them hit the floor like a water balloon, you know, those are tough things. Watching anybody die, watching any human life cease to exist right in front of you, and just think of the absolute horror that they must be in.
10: And how has that memory or that thought endured in your life?
9: It's there. It's a piece of who I am. It's a piece of my psyche. I don't feel like it rules me or it owns me. All the experiences you have in life are something that make you who you are. And they either make you stronger or they destroy you. It's the irony of life. And I think in my case, maybe it's me, but I think they have made me stronger.
10: How stronger?
9: I think some people walk with a level of ambivalence in their life where they think, you know, if I lead a good life, nothing's going to happen to me, and that's not the way life works. Unfortunately, life's not fair.
0: If there is one way this city has matured over the past 10 years, maybe it's that. Maybe we understand better that we're part of a world that is not fair. That we can also be knocked down and divided, that the New York skyline could change in a single morning, and that we may or may not be able to make sense of it. And 10 years on, it's also clear we are living with this new reality. We can still fall in love on the subway or have a barbecue in a friend's backyard. We can still argue. We can change our minds. We can try and stumble and move forward.

0: 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Emily Botine and I produced Living 9/11. Karen Frillman was our editor, Chris Bannon, the executive producer. Many of these stories came from WNYC's newsroom of 10 years ago. Mark Hyland was our host. Current WNYC reporters Fred Mogul, Beth Fertig, Arun Venugopal, and Amy Eddings contributed to this special. Thanks to Andy Lanzett and WNYC's archives, Courtney Stein and the Radio Rookies, with Kari Pitkin and Sonda Tai. Paul Schneider and Jim Briggs III mixed this special with help from Mike Jones. 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
2: On the Media is coming up next right here on WNYC. And then join us tomorrow for Snap Judgment. A team of biologists unravel a massive mystery on the volcanic island of La Palma. Is it a crime scene, a treasure, or a dream come true? And in the town of Trinidad, a grade school trip to the ocean is about to get beautiful, raw, and wild. That's tomorrow at 1 p.m. right here on WNYC and WNYC.org. Sunny skies for tomorrow pretty much for most of the day with a high of around 80. It's 9 o'clock.
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4: Children who are thinking about where they could hide if immigration agents came for their parents, under a bed or even inside a laundry basket.
5: Since the end of temporary protected status, a reporter for the Haitian Times has watched ICE descend on Springfield, Ohio, covering the agents and their targets. From WNYC in New York, this is On the Media. I'm Brooke Gladstone.
6: And I'm Michael Loewinger. Also on this week's show, after a major federal trial over youth social media addiction, Facebook and Instagram will have to change how they interact with teens. A first step for the kids, but what about the rest of us?
7: We are all locked in this doom scroll cycle.
5: Plus, the case for getting AI out of the classroom.
8: Children need to be writing their own stories and drawing their own pictures with their own little hands, and they do not need and should not have a machine to do that work for them.
6: It's all coming up after this.
9: Live from NPR News in Washington, I'm Ryland Barton. The country is reflecting on nearly 3,000 lives lost on 9/11 a quarter century ago, and for the thousands of people who've died since 2001 from illnesses related to the attacks. At Ground Zero this morning, a moment of silence was held for all of these lives. And Steve Kastenbaum also tells us that during the reading of the victims' names, one speaker broke from tradition.
10: Michael S. Boksch.
11: The victims' families were joined by dozens of current and former elected officials who sat in silence as the names were read aloud. Political speeches are banned from the ceremony. But Terry Strada, national chair of 9/11 Families United, strayed from the script after honoring her husband, Tom Strada.
12: But how can it be 25 years and still we have no justice for the role that Saudi Arabia played in your murder?
11: The 9/11 Commission and other investigations cleared the Saudi government of any role in the attacks, but several Saudi citizens with ties to the government were found to have provided support to the terrorists. Strada called on President Trump to hold those people accountable. For NPR News, I'm Steve Kastenbaum in New York.
9: Anthropic says it has blocked efforts to use its AI models for cyber attacks, surveillance, and research that could have led to biological weapons. As AI models grow more powerful, elaborate cyber attacks no longer require sophisticated skills, and even lone individuals can create attacks that would not have been possible even a year ago. The company says its researchers blocked threatening actors from spyware vendors to state-sponsored spreaders of propaganda. The CDC says today the record cyclosporiasis outbreak is over. The parasite that causes it is seasonal. This year's largest ever outbreak began in May and was mostly linked to iceberg lettuce grown in Mexico. NPR's Rachel Carlson has more.
13: Nearly 20,000 people in the U.S. were hit by the diarrhea-causing illness this summer. The agency still has a backlog of thousands of possible cases to confirm. Two people in Michigan died after becoming sick with the disease. Over half of all confirmed cases were linked to lettuce from Taylor Farms, sold at Taco Bell's and in some grocery stores. But the CDC said Friday that all affected lettuce from this source, which was recalled in July, has been taken off shelves and removed from restaurants. So you can feel a little safer eating the salads you've been avoiding. The Food and Drug Administration is still investigating the outbreak, which was concentrated in Michigan, Ohio, and Illinois. Rachel Carlson, NPR News.
9: A senior British defense official says more than 500,000 Russian troops have been killed in Ukraine since Moscow's full-scale invasion in February 2022. The dead are part of 1.5 million Russian casualties, according to the UK's defense staff. Moscow's army is struggling to make headway on the battlefield. You're listening to NPR News from Washington. Tourism officials are asking visitors to steer clear of Kauai, one of Hawaii's most picturesque islands, as it recovers from the latest tropical storm to hit the state. Power is still out for many. Intense wind and waves earlier this week from Hurricane Lowell damaged oceanfront resorts and ripped apart roads. Long lines are backed up at Kauai's primary airport. A new study in JAMA Network Open finds that laws requiring age restrictions on social media apps aren't effective. NPR's Ritu Chatterjee reports.
14: Researchers looked at nearly 40 published studies on the effectiveness of various social media-related legislations across the world and the United States. In the U.S., two-thirds of 11- and 12-year-olds use social media despite a minimum age requirement of 13. Study author Dr. Jason Nagata is a pediatrician at the University of California, San Francisco. He says age verification is crucial to protecting minors from the harms of social media.
15: There's a lot of other strategies are really dependent on the fact that we can identify underage or minor users.
14: He says social media companies are already using sophisticated algorithms for targeted content, and they could also use them for age verification of minors. Ritu Chatterjee, NPR News.
9: Four French fighter jets have embarked on a 40-day flight. The mission involves around 300 personnel and refueling and transport planes. The 25,000-mile journey will take the jets through the Arctic, the tropics, and desert regions with 9 stopovers across 3 continents. The exercise is meant to highlight France's commitment to international law and freedom of navigation. This is NPR News.
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6: 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I'm Michael Owinger.
5: And I'm Brooke Gladstone. In Springfield, Ohio this weekend, you can count on a rainy Saturday, but a sunny Sunday with summer fun ranging from Wolfstock, a canine celebration, to Tea and Melody, where costumed visitors can imbibe 18th century delights in honor of the American Revolution. On the upswing, after decades of declining population and prosperity, Springfield's population hovers around 58,000. Haitians, many granted temporary protected status in 2010 after Haiti's cataclysmic earthquake, accounts for around 15 to 20% of that number, having been invited by employers there to fill jobs. But, like Wolfstock, none of that attracted national attention. This pet-related item did.
17: They're eating the dogs, the people that came in. They're eating the cats. They're eating the pets of the people that live there.
5: An old groundless rumor, likely propagated by local white supremacists, soundly dismissed by local officials, was now national and international news. But since there were never any actual puppy soufflés on offer, the national media eventually moved on. Then...
18: is now official. For weeks, Haitians in the United States have been warned TPS would be ending. And today, that decision became final with a stroke of a pen.
5: Many Haitians with TPS status have been there since the earthquake or even before. Others arrived more recently because Haiti, beset by gangs essentially lawless and leaderless, was and is a death trap. TPS was created to shield people who could die if they went back to what ICE calls their home, even if it no longer exists. even if it never was their home.
19: Former Haitian TPS holders started to receive letters from DHS requesting that they show up for appointments. And once they showed up for those appointments, they were being outfitted with ankle monitors.
20: Haitian immigrant and college freshman apparently took his own life after losing his protected immigration status. ICE recently fitted 20-year-old Pierre Damas Bell with an ankle monitor. His family says the shame prompted him to walk into the path of a truck on Interstate 70.
5: Pierre was newsworthy, an honors student, an athlete recruited to play college soccer, now in his first college semester, dreaming of a future in neuroscience. Last week in a press briefing, Homeland Security Chief Mark Wayne Mullen was asked about it, offered some stunningly robotic sympathy for the family, and then quickly pivoted.
21: By a young man, and it's and his family's having to deal with a very horrible situation here. TPS is just that; it's temporary. It was never designed to be permanent. And we've made 380 arrests in Springfield. We're going to continue to push. We encourage everybody to go home. Your state and your country needs you. That's where you should be headed. If you want to rebuild your country, go back and rebuild it.
5: The way the Haitians have been dismissed, made a laughingstock, and now potentially face death after being stripped of TPS, has me wondering, not for the first time, how we craft our national conversations. The kind of existential hell now engulfing Haitians in Springfield and elsewhere, and also Sudanese, Somalis, Venezuelans, Afghans, and now the Salvadorians in America, among many others. How do we reckon with the misery we wreak when we offer hope only to snatch it away?
22: People are afraid to go to work, go to church.
5: Wedley Casey is a reporter at the Haitian Times. Haitian-born, his status here is secure. He lives and reports in Springfield and has been covering the Haitian community throughout Ohio for the last several years. He knows whatever can be known about how his community lives and feels.
22: You might have one arrest, but hundreds of other people hear about it. Then people start changing routines, and that's when you realize that the story isn't simply about arrests. It's about what enforcement does to the social fabric of the community. I've literally witnessed ICE car chasing where, like, the Haitian had to stop their car and fled by foot. ICE running Haitians over just to capture them.
5: You interviewed Nadia Jean-Jacques, a social service director at the Haitian Community Network, who said that some people feel like prisoners in their own homes.
22: She told me about children who were thinking about where they could hide if immigration agents came for their parents, under a bed or even inside a laundry basket. One child talked about not wanting his parents sent back to Haiti because he remembered what his family had experienced running from gangs there. I remember having a conversation with a kid. The kid was basically asking who is going to pick me up from school if my parents don't come home tonight.
5: Shortly after TPS was stripped, ICE started requesting in-person check-ins with Haitian immigrants, where they're given ankle monitors with GPS trackers. Viles Dorsonville, executive director of Springfield's Haitian Support Center, told the Haitian Times, this is a new humiliation. This is something you do with criminals. You heard about increased reports of self-harm and suicidal ideation after the end of TPS.
22: I can't say that an ankle monitor by itself caused someone to attempt suicide, but what people were described to us was fear. Having a GPS monitor physically attached to their body. The possibility of detention, the fear of being returned to Haiti, and the monitor became a visible reminder that their lives had changed. Pierre Damas Bell wanted to become a neurosurgeon, and that was his first semester in college. His father says that once Pierre had the ankle monitor, it started to change his personality. He described him feeling humiliated by the ankle monitor and making trips to the immigration office trying to have it removed. And over time, Pierre became very distressed, depressed, and he stopped going to work, wasn't eating normally, and was struggling at school.
5: Pierre's father told you he said shortly before his death that he just wasn't feeling well. He said it on the phone. He couldn't do this anymore.
22: We talked to Pierre's dad. He was just on the phone with his son. And the next thing you know, cops shows up at his front doorstep telling him that his son had committed suicide and just handing him a broken phone. The cause is still under investigation, but he basically walked in an active highway in front of a truck.
5: Now, his dad knew that he was depressed, but he doesn't believe that he took his own life.
22: Pierre was someone who wanted so much out of his life. The father wanted to see footage of the highway. The father doesn't believe it.
5: Mm-hmm. Let's talk about the economic impact of all of this for a minute. You interviewed Wilkins Regus, the owner of El Paso Caribbean Market in Springfield, and he told you, our businesses are not working. Our businesses need to stay open. It is affecting all of us.
22: Springfield is a city that has spent decades dealing with population loss and the economic decline. Employers began attracting new investment and creating jobs, but they needed workers. And that's where the Haitian immigrants came in. They were working in manufacturing, warehouses, distribution, healthcare, and the service industries. Also opening restaurants, grocery stores, and other businesses. And by 2025, Springfield had actually experienced some of the strongest post-pandemic employment growth in Ohio. And that's what makes what is happening now so significant, because if Haitians are detained, deported, or lose their work license, their employer loses a worker. And we're beginning to see some troubling numbers, you know, through December 2024 to December 2025, manufacturing alone lost roughly 900 jobs. I can't say immigration policy caused all of those job losses, but Springfield itself had already warned that losing Haitian workers could hurt.
5: I want to bring up the dual state framework. We talked about this a few times on the show, most recently about the crisis trans people now face in the U.S. The phrase was coined by legal scholar Ernst Frankel, a Jewish refugee from Nazi Germany, and he describes two states, what he calls the normative and the prerogative. The normative state is basically life as usual. You pay taxes, you go to court, your rights are protected by the law. But the prerogative state routinely violates the rights of a disfavored minority. The law no longer applies to them. I wonder if you see a similar dynamic playing out now in Springfield.
22: For most residents of Springfield, life can still feel normal. They wake up, they go to work, take their children to school, go to the grocery store, the church. You interact with government through ordinary institutions, and most of the time you don't think about the power of the state. But talk to some Haitians right now, and you hear about a very different Springfield. You can have two families living on the same street. One family wakes up thinking about getting the kids to school and getting to work, and then the Haitian family next door may wake up asking, like, should I go to work today? Is ICE in the neighborhood? Should I drive? Like, what happens to my children if I'm detained? Same street, same city, same country, but a profoundly different relationship with the power of the state. That's what has fascinated me as a reporter, because those two realities can exist at the same time.
5: So what do their neighbors, those still living relatively comfortably in the normative state, have to say? Do they try to help, or do they think that Haitians are consuming resources that they don't have a right to?
22: There are certainly people who supported

0: These are people we know. These are our coworkers. Their children go to school with our children. They own businesses that we shop at. And now some of those neighbors are stepping in to help through peaceful protests. And when Haitian families are afraid to leave their homes, community members and churches have delivered food to them. They've gone to the city commission meetings. They've publicly challenged local officials about what they're seeing. And after Pierre Diamond's spell died, you saw Haitians and non-Haitians standing together at vigils. One resident said Haitians had become part of the Springfield community and had helped bring vibrancy back to the city. It's easy to tell Springfield as Haitians versus everybody else. That's not what I've seen as a reporter on ground.
1: How does the mainstream press's focus in Springfield differ from what you focus on? And is there something you wish they'd focus more on?
0: The challenge is Springfield often enters the national news during moments of controversy. You never, ever, ever see the CNN talk about, oh, Haitians in Springfield are celebrating Independence Day, Flag Day, or Haitian Festival, whatever. And that can flatten a complicated community into like a political story. And that's where we differ here at the Haitian Times. We report anything that is newsworthy out of Ohio. We reported on Independence Day, where they had a soup kitchen and invited people to enjoy soup jumu. But you don't see national coverage of that.
1: Well, the New York Times isn't going to send a reporter to Springfield to cover Flag Day. You know that.
0: Right. But when you're reporting locally, consistently, like I am, you see people as workers, parents, students, business owners, church members, not simply as characters in a national immigration debate. One contribution local and community-based journalism can make is restoring that complexity.
1: In 2024, notoriously, a white supremacist leader named Drake R. Behrens dropped in on a city commission meeting.
2: My name is Nathaniel Higgers of Blood Tribe. I've come to bring a word of warning. Stop what you're doing before it's too late. Crime and savagery will only increase with every Haitian you bring in. And with it,
3: I think
2: frustration and anger.
3: You sound threatening to me. I'm
2: gonna based on the comments
3: I could
2: tonight,
3: ask the police to go ahead.
2: I'm sure I don't need to tell you that.
3: Just sound threatening if you go ahead and just peacefully be removed.
2: These people.
1: What did his visit signify?
0: Sometimes when we tell the Springfield story nationally, we begin with the presidential debate in September 2024, the false claims about Haitians eating pets. But the hostility toward Haitians then suddenly appeared that night. Before that debate, you already had an organized neo-Nazi group marching through the city and targeting Haitian immigrants with explicit racist rhetoric. And then you begin to see something that I think is really important to understanding this story. The movement of an idea from the margins towards the mainstream. And that's one of the questions I've been interested in as a reporter. Like, how does a story about a community move from local rumor to extremist rhetoric to social media to national political discourse? And what happens to the people living in that community once it does?
1: How did the Haitian community and the larger Springfield community react to the vice president and the president repeating these scurrilous slurs about eating cats and dogs?
0: A lot of Haitians, specifically the ones who voted for the VP and the president, which I interviewed several that did. But the reaction I saw was a mixture of disbelief, fear, and eventually betrayal. You have to remember that J.D. Vance wasn't just a national political figure to people in Springfield. He was their U.S. senator. So Haitians were hearing this from someone who represented Ohio and Washington. And then Donald Trump repeated the claim in front of tens of millions of people. And for Haitians, that changed everything. And that's what I think can get lost when we describe this simply as political rhetoric. Because for the people being talked about, there were real world consequences. There were threats in Springfield. Schools and government buildings were affected. And even churches had to think about security. And there was also a lot of like humiliation. Imagine coming to this country, working, paying taxes, raising your children,

0: trying to build a life, and then suddenly millions of Americans know your community because they're hearing that people like you eat cats and dogs.
1: I suspect we heard a lot more about ICE's victims in Minnesota because white people stood up for their neighbors and a few even died for them. Do you think that despite the outrages and tragedies, that may be why we haven't seen the same level of coverage in Springfield?
0: Springfield has been quieter. And I think the reason is because in Springfield, people have been picked up early in the morning going to from work. They're being strategic about it, ICE, that is. So there isn't necessarily one dramatic moment. It's happening person by person, family by family. That makes it easier to overlook. Springfield also is a small Midwestern city, so it doesn't have the national media of like Chicago or Los Angeles. There aren't dozens of national reporters stationed there waiting for something to happen. So much of what we know has come from community organizations and outlets like the Haitian Times. And there's also nature of what we're seeing. You know, that ankle monitor isn't necessarily dramatic television. Someone becoming too afraid to go to work isn't dramatic news either. Like a Haitian-owned business losing customers isn't dramatic. But when you pull out all those things together, you're seeing the transformation of an entire community. So that's why I think local and community journalism matters so much here, because national news often captures the moment when something explodes. You know, local reporting captures what happens afterwards. And Springfield right now is very much an afterwards story.
1: Wedley, thank you very much.
0: Of course, anytime.
1: Wedley Casey is a reporter at the Haitian Times.
2: Coming up, Meta is changing the way teens interact with its products. 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
4: 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And as we begin to head into the Jewish High Holy Days, it's a time for celebration and for retrospective. And tomorrow night on WNYC, we're celebrating the Jewish New Year with a special musical broadcast hosted by violinist Itzhak Perlman. He'll share a wide variety of recordings, including some of his own performances that have special meaning for him at this time of the year. That's tomorrow night at 6, right here on WNYC. Mostly clear for the rest of tonight with lows in the mid-60s. Sunny skies tomorrow for pretty much most of the day with a high of around 80.
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1: This is On the Media. I'm Brooke Gladstone.
2: And I'm Michael Loewinger. As of this week, nearly all American students are back to school. Ask any parent or teacher, and they will tell you all the ways that technology, social media, cell phones, AI, have transformed the experience of young people and learning. That's what we'll be talking about for the rest of this hour, beginning with some big changes coming to Instagram and Facebook.
11: Parents are overwhelmingly expressing satisfaction with a massive settlement Meta recently reached over claims it hooks juveniles
12: to its social media apps.
13: Experts are calling this big tech's big tobacco moment.
14: A bipartisan coalition of 32 attorneys general sued the tech giant in 2023. The lawsuit accused Meta of contributing to the youth mental health crisis and argued the company violated federal laws by collecting youth data without parental consent.
2: At first blush, the settlement and the fine of $17 billion sounds like a big win for regulators and the beginning of a fresh start for kids. But according to Julia Angwin, a contributing opinion writer at the New York Times, the new rules on Facebook and Instagram might not actually mitigate the harms that social media may be causing or contributing to.
15: It's also worth just noting that $17 billion is not that much money for Meta.
2: Yeah, they were on the hook for as much as $1.4 trillion. That's what Meta says the states were after. Why weren't the penalties higher?
15: I think it's really hard. These attorneys general, multi-state litigations, you have all of these parties trying to agree on a settlement. And truthfully, attorneys general are political creatures, right? And they need a win.
2: They want some good
15: they
2: press.
15: They need some good press. So if they get something that is a minimum viable, they're going to be incentivized to settle. And they did get some product changes that I think are significant. But there are a lot of people who are disappointed that they felt like there was a lot more on the table.
2: Yeah, let's talk about some of those product changes because it's not nothing. Can you give me a list of how the experience of using Meta's products will change for teens?
15: Right now, platforms like Instagram and Facebook, Meta's two products, you can't join at all if you're under 13. Now they're going to add a new verification for under 18. So basically between 13 and 18, we'll have a special set of protections. And then for those teens, they're going to have hourly limits. Their parents are going to have control over these limits, and that's never been possible for parents to do before.
2: There's also a night mode so that notifications will be muted by default between 8 a.m. and 3 p.m. Autoplay control so that if you're scrolling, the video doesn't just start on its own. The ability to hide likes so that teens won't see the number of likes and reactions to their posts. Are those not meaningful changes?
15: Those are meaningful changes. They are addressing two of the things that I think are the biggest harms, which is the infinite scroll and what's called the variable rewards system, which is a little bit of the slot machine effect of constantly refreshing to see how many people liked your post or how many new followers you've gotten. And so those are two of the big harms that like a lot of researchers have pointed to. I would argue that these are going to be kind of easy to circumvent. You're going to get your parents to extend your time. So they don't address, like, in my opinion, the fundamental issue, which is, I think, something that affects all of us. Like, I myself am victim to the infinite scroll and the variable
2: Me
15: rewards.
2: Me too.
15: Right? It's not pretty out there, man.
2: It's really rough. And I blame myself for this, too, because I allow it to happen to me. I don't want to completely absolve myself of my agency or anyone's agency when they use one of these platforms, but man, does it feel addictive
15: it
2: when
15: really
2: you spend
15: does.
2: Time on them.
15: It really does. And like, I think that's my main critique of these product changes is that they're built on this fiction that only the teens are being harmed. And it's true. Like, it's worth noting that teens are in a brain development stage where they're even less able to resist some of these techniques. And so, sure, I'm okay with the idea that they need maybe additional protection, but we all do.
2: I think we have to address like the really weird wrinkle in the settlement. Meta will pay about $12 billion up front, but the extra $5 billion will only kick in if YouTube and TikTok also agree to modify their apps and to pay $5 billion fines. That's an odd deal, right? Meta has to pay more if it's able to convince its peers to also put restrictions voluntarily on their platforms while also paying the $5 billion. Why is anyone incentivized to go along with this?
15: Well, I think the other platforms are also being sued by these attorneys general. And so they have an incentive to basically sign on to the deal that Meta has already negotiated rather than craft their own deal, of my understanding of like why these other platforms would join in on it. I don't really see why the attorneys general were willing to agree to this, because I think they had probably the same level of case against all these other platforms. And the idea that they're asking Meta to negotiate on their behalf, right? Like, that's sort of what this is, right? They're like, okay, Meta, go convince all your friends to sign this deal. To me, that feels like industry self-regulation. This is probably the worst possible way to create public policy, right? It's like one company does a settlement that then becomes like the de facto self-regulation for the whole industry.
2: Lawmakers don't have any input.
15: Yeah, the public has no input. It's not something that probably would have passed, actually. There's a lot of First Amendment concerns that people have raised about this kind of restrictions. And
2: because
15: whether
2: the government, through legislation, would be effectively curbing free speech.
15: Exactly. We are in this world where we should see this as an industry that has figured out like a jujitsu way to set their own rules, right? Everyone's mad about youth safety and they're like, I know, what if we give you some half-assed solutions that can be probably easily evaded and then everyone agrees to them and then we can go and say we've done a great thing. And one thing that's worth noting is that these are going to be circumventable, right? Because it has this parental control element, it is not at all clear how they're going to verify the parental status, whether there's going to be contested parental statuses, there's different parents with different views. Like, it's a big, messy thing to do that. And then we know from Australia, where they tried to do a social media ban for teens, you know, teens were able to evade it very easily.
2: Yeah. When it comes to verifying the age of a potential minor, the technological methods are kind of limited. On one hand, you could use some software where you take a picture of a person's face, and I guess that tries to estimate their age, or you have them submit like a legal ID to the platform. Putting aside the creepiness factor for a second, do those verification tools work?
15: Yeah, I mean, the age verification tools that we have are proven to be flawed. So people who are older but have chubby cheeks get mistakenly labeled as teens, and teens who just happen to look older get passed as adults. And so there's an error rate that Meta has committed in this settlement. It'll keep the error rate basically below 10%. So they'll continue to test whether teens are getting through being mistakenly labeled as adults. And to me, 10% is pretty high. And then also, interestingly, they didn't commit to an error rate on the other side. So how many adults are actually being denied access by mistakenly being labeled as teens?
2: So when it comes to using photo ID as a verification tool for enforcing some of these new policies, summarize that debate, because on one hand, you could say, well, you know, you use a photo ID for buying alcohol and tobacco. If social media is as harmful to young minds as we think it might be, then maybe there should be photo ID enforcement. Tell me why it's more complicated than that.
15: Yeah, I am so incredibly worried about this photo ID requirement, because what it really is, the reason it's different than tobacco or liquor is that it's about speech, right? It's about your ability to read a post online or post something online. These platforms are our public libraries these days. You know, this is where we go to get information. It's worth noting that, like, in the US, almost every state has a library confidentiality law that they passed basically to protect the records so that the state couldn't go and see what you were reading and claim you were a subversive. So the idea of instituting basically an ID requirement where there would suddenly be a list of everything you'd read and seen on your social media tied to your exact identity and your driver's license is really dangerous in a time of rising authoritarianism around the world. There's nothing authoritarians like more than suppressing dissent.
2: And all this comes at a time when Meta is not exactly ascendant. In your piece, you refer to the zombie era of Meta. What do you mean?
15: Internet companies don't die the way that like more a spectacular failure like an Enron, and they just disappear from the landscape. Instead, what you have is these zombies. So you've seen them. You've been on their websites. You probably stumbled onto AOL or Yahoo and you're like, oh my gosh, this still exists. What's this website? I forgot about it. Now they are private equity owned, or like they're being milked by their shareholders for as much money as possible. So they're filled with ads. The content's kind of low quality, but they still have millions of visitors because people just have habits of going there. And what we're seeing with Meta is a similar thing, right? This year, they've had their first ever decline in user numbers. They've had their first ever decline in profits. Wall Street is worried because they're lighting so much money on fire for their AI bid. This quarter and last quarter, both times, they had a 25% year-over-year increase in the amount of ads they were showing per user, which basically means they're not getting any growth any other way. So they just have to cram more ads onto each page for each person to see in the few minutes they're on there.
2: Okay, but Meta, and if we take their numbers at face value here, has 3.9 billion users globally, which I guess would include Facebook, Instagram, and WhatsApp. That's roughly a billion more users than YouTube has each month. So I guess the runway for Meta's slow death is pretty darn long.
15: Yeah, absolutely. I'm not saying this is going to happen overnight, but I'm saying that we are seeing the turning point, in my opinion. We're seeing the turning point from them being a growth company, a leader in this space, to one that is just fighting to defend its territory as it declines. And unfortunately, what we see with internet companies is that as they start to decline, their bad behavior increases. They are more willing to do slop content. They're less willing to invest in protecting users from harm. Already we have the Federal Trade Commission has reported that Meta's properties account for more than 50% of the fraud claims that are filed at the Federal Trade Commission. So basically it's a cesspool for fraud and scams already. And I can see that that will likely get worse.
2: Oh, Lord.
15: Yeah. Yes. So I agree with you. They're not going to disappear overnight, but I'm just saying we are also going to suffer as they go down.
2: So taking all of that together, do you think that this settlement, which the headlines would have you believe is a great big win for the state attorneys general, a big win for all of us who want to see some meaningful consequences for this era of social media impunity, is it a win?
15: I mean, I hate to be wishy-washy, but the reality is it's kind of a medium-sized win. These companies have gotten away for so long with hiding behind the immunity that was granted in the 1996 telecom law that said they weren't liable for the content that was published on their sites. And so they really have not faced legal consequences for most of their behavior. It's worth noting also that there's still much more to come. I think there's more than 200,000 individual lawsuits against Meta that it's basically consolidating to these mass torts that could also be another huge multi-billion dollar settlement. So we have to hope that maybe all these little pieces do work to constrain them. And I hope, and this is really where I'm getting super optimistic, that it might even allow for other kinds of competition.
2: Like what?
15: I mean, I think like the best case scenario for social media, in my opinion, is that we would have much more control over it, right? We would have a decentralized network like what Blue Sky promised to be, but hasn't really turned out to be, where you would have the ability to bring your followers with you to a new platform. And you could choose platforms based on content moderation, that you could choose your algorithm. Like I want my feed to just be puppies and rainbows, you know? And we basically used to have the remote control, right? That was the iconic thing where we changed channels and we controlled our TV consumption. We actually gave the remote control to the companies and they decide what's in our feed and what we will listen to and watch. And I want that control back. So I think that comes from competition from new platforms emerging. I don't know that this compliance regime is going to make that easier, though, unfortunately. So, yeah, I'm trying to be optimistic in the face of pessimism.
2: It's not your job to bring us false optimism, but thank you for translating this head scratcher of a settlement. Julia, thanks so much.
15: Thanks so much for having me. This has been great.
2: Julia Angwin is an investigative journalist and founder of Proof News, a nonprofit journalism studio.
12: Coming up, your kid's new best friend at elementary school that they just can't stop talking about. It might just be a chatbot.
2: This is On the Media.
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12: This is On the Media. I'm Brooke Gladstone.
2: And I'm Michael Ellinger. Last week, the first and second largest school districts in the country put the brakes on AI in the classroom.
17: New York City's Mayor Zoran Mamdani just announcing that there's going to be a one-year ban on students using AI tools in pre-K through the eighth grade.
18: Now, the LA Unified School District is blocking students from using AI on school-issued devices. The ban will stay in place for at least the rest of the school year.
2: This comes after months of growing pushback from parents.
19: If you're a parent who doesn't want your kid exposed to AI in school, this video is for you.
20: I think AI in schools has actually reached the level of public health emergency.
2: One of those concerned parents is our own OTM producer, Molly Rosen. She has a 2-year-old and is contemplating a future in which her child goes to school and spends his days on a small laptop talking to a computer. To talk through her fears, Molly spoke to New Yorker staff writer Jessica Winter about her recent article titled, What Will It Take to Get AI Out of Schools? This conversation took place before the moratoriums in New York and LA. Winter said she'd always warned her kids to avoid AI, but things changed abruptly when her daughter brought home a new Chromebook from school.
21: We realized that it was installed with the Google Gemini suite of AI tools. I immediately thought, well, we'll just turn them off, but we couldn't. We couldn't turn them off. You needed administrative privileges to turn them off. So she just kept dismissing the prompts and they kept coming up again. This was a real conflict for me because suddenly what I've been teaching my kids about AI seemed to be in direct, active opposition to what my daughter was being given in school.
22: You write, I heard the tap, tap of the cloven hooves approaching our doorstep when your daughter came home with this Chromebook with the AI tools installed on it. Tell me a little bit more about what these features offered to do for her.
21: She had done a slideshow on the history of the printing press, which is really on the nose when you're talking about AI as this revolutionary technology. Just as an experiment, we decided to run this slideshow that she had made through these new AI tools to see what would happen. And my heart sunk because it did create out of her 10-year-old vision of what a slideshow should look like. Something very clean and professional and streamlined. It looked good. It was easy to read. The images were apt. The typography was historically correct. I mean, it was perfect in its way.
22: You write that comparing the two slideshows felt like the mother-daughter pool race in Mommy Dearest, with Gemini playing the role of Joan Crawford.
23: I'm bigger and I'm faster. I will always beat you.
21: The point of a 10-year-old creating a slideshow about the history of the printing press is not to create the most beautiful professional slideshow you've ever seen, telling you things you never would have known about the printing press. That's not the point of it. What's good about the project is that the fifth grader is learning something and taking pride in her work. And to me, and to many, many people with whom I spoke for this piece, this AI-generated slideshow just had absolutely nothing to do with any of those processes.
22: About 80% of teachers say that their school district provides Google Chromebooks, and this is according to a recent New York Times survey. The Chromebook is kind of the problem.
21: In the early 2010s, Google decided to make a very aggressive effort to implant itself and its technology in schools, and the device at the forefront of this effort was the Chromebook and all the free apps that can come with a Chromebook. Part of the case that Google made for the Chromebook was really a proto-AI, proto-chatbot, proto-LLM case. And that case was kids just don't need to learn as much stuff as they used to. You can see Google executives saying things like that 15 years ago.
0: When I was a young person growing up in Virginia, I had to memorize the 50 counties. Why was that memorization so important? If I can carry a device that has that piece of information and everything else in the world with me at all time.
21: And today, of course, you can see AI proponents saying the same things, same kinds of things.
22: Yes. And I have to say, I went to library school. I trained to be a librarian back in 2013. And at that time, everything was about digital literacy. You know, students growing up today are going to live in a world where they apply for jobs online, they do their taxes online, all this stuff. And if they don't have some level of digital literacy, they will be left behind. And I feel like right now I am observing as rapidly that ground is shifting from digital literacy to AI literacy. I have my gut feelings about whether using AI in school is good or bad, but what does the actual research say?
21: There's three buckets of concern. One is obviously cognitive. Research shows that AI use potentially causes forms of cognitive atrophy in heavy users.
22: That doesn't sound good.
21: So people who use chatbots, they're not relying as much on their working memory, on their own judgment, on their own history, you know, their own selves. And instead, they're ceding that authority and that kind of cognitive muscle maintenance to AI. So that's an adult with a full-grown brain. Imagine the effects on a brain that isn't even close to being fully developed. And we do have to simply imagine those effects because there is not a ton of research on the use of AI in early educational settings, which is itself a concern. Why is AI being introduced so rapidly in schools without more research and without more peer-reviewed argument in its favor? So that's number one. Number two is social-emotional. This objection is based around the idea that with AI, human interactions are taking a backseat to kids staring at screens and interacting with chatbots. That can have real consequences for social-emotional development. And so that brings us to the third category, the third objection, which is that AI makes things very neat and efficient, and the learning process is not and cannot be neat and efficient. It takes time. It's a series of steps. You can't take shortcuts. And children need to be writing their own stories and drawing their own pictures with their own little hands. And they do not need and should not have a machine to do that work for them because their work is enough.
22: So now this brings me to this question of what can we do about this? You document in your article that the New York City Department of Education had begun soliciting feedback on its preliminary guidelines for using AI in K-12 classrooms. And it included this declaration. The question is not whether AI belongs in schools. The question is whether we will collectively build a system that governs AI to serve every student and every stakeholder. Why do you call this a rhetorical suplex?
21: So the way this conversation is typically framed is that we have one of two choices, that on the one hand, we can decide to just introduce AI into schools willy-nilly with no concern about possible repercussions and have a lot of regrets about it later, or we can do this in a very responsible way and implement AI and education in a way that everyone can feel good about and that will set children up for a bright future where they're not left behind in the great technological revolution that's unfolding, right? That to me is a false binary. I don't think that those are the two choices in front of us. I think the choices in front of us are, does this technology belong in schools or does it not? And I think another binary worth bringing up is where the money is. The proponents of AI in classrooms tend to be the people in the institutions with a material stake in the outcome. The people on the other side of this debate, the educators and teachers and increasingly students who oppose the presence of AI in classrooms, they don't have any material stake in this at all. Their stake is ethical, environmental, cognitive. No one's paying them to stay up late researching this stuff or reaching out to elected officials or organizing or leafleting or coming to protest rallies in the middle of the summer when school isn't even in session. And there's no money awaiting them at the end of this if they succeed. I think that that gets overlooked in our coverage of these issues when it should often be front and center.
22: I have to be totally honest with you. That argument that kids are going to be left behind, I would say 90% of the time when I envision a future that I want for my son, it does not involve him sitting at school on a Chromebook with an AI chatbot helping him write his essays. And I would say there's like 10% of the time when those anxieties and worries that I feel about so many things as a parent creep in. And I worry, what if AI does become super important in his future life, in getting a job? And what if he doesn't learn the things he needs to know about how to use AI and these other kids are way ahead of him? You know what I mean? Like, I just feel like it's preying upon the insecurities that come with being a parent. Do you ever have these doubts?
21: Never. And I'll tell you why. Let's unpack what you just said, because I understand where you're coming from. I really do. Let's unpack it.
22: Yeah.
21: What would he be left behind from? What would the kids on the chatbots and asking Claude questions, what are they getting that your son wouldn't be getting?
22: How to query chatbots, how to ask them things in a way that will get you results, how to put different tools together in stacks so that you're making AI agents who then can do all these tasks for you. This is what I imagine would be the argument for AI literacy.
21: And I think there's a great argument to be made for some of those tasks at the high school level. And I think it's vitally important that students get some kind of early education in the risks of AI, the fact that these are very dangerous tools potentially for children and young people who have mental health issues. We know that there have been multiple lawsuits now related to children who have committed suicide after interacting with chatbots. So that's vitally important, that safety-related education. And I think that can be approached much as we approach sex education, really, at the sixth or seventh or eighth grade level. There's a concept that I love and that I want to learn more about and write about in the future called embodied learning, which is the idea that kids learn better if their learning is embodied, if they're not typing the letters and they just magically appear on the screen, but they're actually making the letters. They're holding the pencil and they understand that when the pencil presses on the paper, it makes a word and the words create a story and they've made it. Their thoughts have been created and made by them into a tangible object that they can then hold up and read. And I think people should feel free and liberated in feeling very sentimental and romantic about this stuff. I would like to romanticize these processes because they're beautiful and they're special and they're perfect the way they are, and they can't be replaced. And so whatever your son is doing that mm-hmm. isn't engaging with a chatbot or whatever it might be, it's probably going to be closer to that kind of embodied learning than anything that an ed tech company might be able to give to him. And if we're looking at this in a more bloodless, utilitarian, what am I getting out of this? Well, I think you're getting a more fully developed person who can think for himself, who has confidence in his own ideas, who has confidence in his own mastery and his ability to do things for himself rather than outsourcing them and fostering dependency on an ed tech product.
22: We have covered the various moral panics that have inevitably arisen with the invention of each new technology. Do you think there's a chance that there's an element of moral panic here around AI, or do you think there's something about AI that makes it different?
21: The use of that word panic implies that parents and educators who are concerned about AI are responding in a way that's purely reactive or exaggerated or hasty. And I would use the word emergency. I think that these advocates perceive correctly that this is either an emergency or it has the potential to become an emergency. I would also flip this around and make the observation that the panic can be observed on the other side too. Every time that a pro-AI proponent says your kid is going to be left behind, that smacks of panic to me, because there is so much at stake. There's so much money at stake. There's so much potential wealth and success at stake if AI can be implemented into classrooms at the level that these companies are aspiring to. So no, I don't see moral panic here. I see an appropriate level of concern and action.
22: Jessica, thank you very much.
21: Thank you so much for having me on the show. I've really enjoyed our conversation.
22: Jessica Winter is a staff writer at The New Yorker and author of the article, What Will It Take to Get AI Out of Schools?
2: 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Travis Mannin is our video producer.
1: 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I'm Brooke Gladstone.
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4: 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Sunny skies for tomorrow for most of the day, high of around 80. On Sunday, expect some showers. There's a slight chance of some thunderstorms as well. Could produce heavy rainfall, very humid conditions as well, with highs in the lower 80s. It's 10 o'clock.
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7: After the news from the BBC World Service, Kirsty Walk reunites a group of people intimately involved in a moment of modern history.
8: For decades, the Twin Towers stood as symbols of American confidence and economic power. On the morning of the 11th of September, 2001, two hijacked passenger planes plowed into them. Firefighters, police officers and paramedics ran towards it.
23: I could see the plaza completely covered with debris and bodies.
24: It was pitch black. I was just waiting to die.
25: And I tried to get him on the radio that day, Battalion 1 to Engine 33. And there was no answer.
8: 25 years on, we bring together a group of survivors and first responders who lived through that morning.
26: It's the first time I left people behind, and I was broken.
7: That's The Reunion, The 9/11 Attacks, in 5 minutes.
5: BBC News with Chris Barrow. Saudi Arabia has shut down a major oil pipeline that pumps the crude towards the Red Sea, bypassing the Strait of Hormuz, after it was attacked by drones launched from inside Iraq. It comes as Iran's Houthi allies seized control of Yemen's entire Red Sea coast. The Houthis say they'll blockade Saudi shipping in the Bab al-Mandeb Strait, increasing pressure on global oil supplies. Here's Lise Doucette.
9: Saudi Arabia being prevented from exporting through the Strait of Hormuz has been turning to the Red Sea, which is the link between the Suez Canal in the north and the Gulf of Aden. And I know from recently speaking to Saudi officials, they were putting all their efforts into developing these alternative routes. And it's been the same with other partners in the Gulf, saying, OK, right, Iran's going to continue to exercise control there. We're going to outsmart them by making the Strait of Hormuz less important. It's very difficult to say just how much the traffic goes through there, and it's not just oil and gas. There are other really important commodities as well.
5: President Trump has used remarks at a memorial ceremony marking the 25th anniversary of the September the 11th attacks to defend the US-led war in Iran. Speaking at the Pentagon in Washington, he saluted the US military, who he said served in the war on terror, including against Iran.
10: Today we renew the sacred oath that we first swore in their names a quarter of a century ago. We will never, ever forget. That's why we fight today. We don't have a choice. There can only be victory. We fight hard. We fight to win.
5: In a separate speech, the Defense Secretary Pete Hegseth said the Iran war was part of the continuing fight against Islamic theocracy. An Iranian spokesman described the comparison of Iran with the 9/11 hijackers as absurd. The Democratic Republic of Congo has confirmed the Ebola outbreak that's claimed over 3,000 lives has spread to another region. The governor of South Ubangi province in northwestern Congo said tests have identified the deadly Bundibugyo strain. More details from David Bamford.
11: Up until now, the virus has been mainly in the northeast of Congo in about six different provinces. It's now slightly further to the west on the borders of the Central African Republic and Congo. So it is still spreading. And up until now, we've had 7,000 cases nationwide. It's about nearly half of those died. And the fear is, of course, that it could spread across the borders into the other countries.
5: A US federal judge has blocked the Trump administration from requiring civil service job applicants to answer questions about how they'd advance President Trump's policies. The judge in Boston said it was wrong that thousands of applicants were being instructed to take loyalty tests. This is the world news from the BBC. A British crypto billionaire is giving £36 million, almost $50 million, to the right-wing Reform UK party. Pendillo said he was donating the equivalent of nearly $1.5 million every month until the next general election, which is expected in 2029. Ben Wright reports.
13: This donation dwarfs the previous record-breaking amount given to a British political party and is a huge boost to Reform UK's finances. Ben Dilo said he's decided to hand over all the money up front in case the government tries to limit donations in future. There are currently no restrictions on the amount of money UK-based donors can give to political parties, though last week ministers said they were determined to tackle the issue of mega donors. Reform UK is currently being investigated by the Metropolitan Police over donations to the party. It denies any wrongdoing.
5: The head of Britain's armed forces has said 500,000 Russian soldiers have now been killed in action in Ukraine since the start of Russia's full-scale invasion. On Wednesday, Ukraine's armed forces claimed that the number of Russian military personnel killed or wounded in that time had passed 1.5 million. Western officials have said there's no evidence to suggest the loss of life was altering President Putin's thinking as regards his war aims. South Korea says the North has fired a number of short-range ballistic missiles into the sea to its east. The launches came one day after South Korea, Japan and the United States ended joint military drills to test their preparedness against threats from the north. Officials in the US state of Tennessee have agreed to rename Nashville Airport after the singer and songwriter Dolly Parton, who died last month. It would be the first time one of America's 50 busiest airports would be named after a woman. I'm Chris Barrow, and for now, that's the latest world news from the BBC.
7: Next, from the BBC World Service, The Reunion, where we bring together the people who were intimately involved in a moment of modern history. Here's Kirsty Walk.
8: I'm at the National September the 11th Memorial in Lower Manhattan. There are hundreds of people here today. Some, like me, looking down into the two vast square pools that mark the footprints of the World Trade Center's twin towers. Some stand and simply stare into the tumbling water. Others have brought single white roses to put into names inscribed in the granite. Around the edges of these two pools are the names of nearly 3,000 people who were killed here on the same day 25 years ago. For three decades, the Twin Towers dominated New York's skyline, 110 stories high, visible across the city and beyond. On the morning of September the 11th, hijackers seized control of four commercial airliners, turning them into weapons aimed at civilian and government targets. Three hit their mark. The fourth never reached its intended target, but that was believed to be either the White House or the US Capitol building. The attacks shattered the sense of American invulnerability and changed this city forever. At 8:46 a.m., 20,000 people had already begun their working day in the Twin Towers. The first plane, American Airlines Flight 11, flew into the North Tower. The impact tore through floors 93 to 99. All 92 people on board were killed instantly.
12: Oh my God!
8: Fire Department Battalion Chief Joseph Pfeiffer was just 12 blocks away. He gave the first report over the radio to the Manhattan dispatch.
14: We have a number of floors on fire. It looked like the plane was aiming towards the building.
8: Other fire chiefs confirmed the severity of the situation. ABC's Good Morning America with host Diane Sawyer and Charlie Gibson was nearing the end of its broadcast.
15: We just got a report in that there's been some sort of explosion at the World Trade Center in New York City. You're seeing the live pictures here.
16: Obviously a major fire there. There is one report, as of yet unconfirmed, that a plane has hit the World Trade Center, and you can see that there is smoke there coming out of at least two sides of the building.
8: It became clear that it was a deliberate attack when 17 minutes later, a second hijacked plane, United Airlines Flight 175, plowed into the South Tower.
16: That looks like a second plane. You could see the plane come in just from the right-hand side of the screen. So this looks like it is some sort of a concerted effort to attack the World Trade Center that is underway in downtown New York.
8: Well, I'm in a studio just a few blocks away from the memorial site, and with me are Richard Eichen, Rich Eichen, who worked at Pass Consulting Group on the 90th floor of the North Tower, Joe Pilla, whose husband, Jim Gartenberg, worked in commercial real estate a few floors below on the 86th floor, three first responders who went to the World Trade Center that morning, Joseph Pfeiffer, who we heard in that archive, the first fire department chief to take command, former New York Police Department officer Judy Castro, who helped evacuate the buildings, St. John's Hospital paramedic Jimmy Dobson, who spent the day helping the wounded from the site, Rear Admiral Michael Day, then a lieutenant in the U.S. Coast Guard, coordinated the evacuation of 500,000 people off the island of Manhattan on September the 11th, and the novelist A.M. Holmes, who witnessed the events of the day from the window of her apartment in Lower Manhattan. Thank you so much, all of you, for joining us. Joseph, first, battalion chief responsible for the tip of Manhattan. You'd already done 20 years. You could have retired already that day. What was the first thing that you knew about this attack?
25: We were out in the street at a normal routine emergency of an odor of gas. And then at 8:46, we heard a loud noise of a plane coming overhead. And we see this plane racing past us at a very fast speed and at a low altitude, so low that I could see on the fuselage the word American. It disappeared behind some tall buildings, and then when it reappeared, I saw the plane aim and crash into the North Tower of the World Trade Center. And then I had to get on the radio and tell the dispatcher literally what I saw. And as you heard in the tape, I told them that we had a number of floors on fire, and this appeared to be a direct attack. And when I walked into the Trade Center, I knew we had 20,000 people that were in the greatest moment of need.
8: And your own brother, Kevin, was a fireman.
25: Yes, my brother was a lieutenant in Engine 33. And he came in like other firefighters. He came in quietly. And firefighters aren't quiet people, no matter what. And he came up to me not saying a word. And we looked at each other, wondering if we were going to be both okay. And then I ordered him, as I ordered many other lieutenants, captains, and chiefs. I said, go up, evacuate the building, and then regroup on the upper floors to rescue those that were trapped. And I saw him take his unit and start to walk the stairs of the World Trade Center.
8: Joe, your husband wasn't really due to be there that day because he had a new job. But tell me about him and why he wanted to be there.
0: Well, he didn't have a new job yet. He was starting the next day. So Friday before, he had given notice. And in his industry, they say, when you give notice, they say, okay, goodbye and good luck and don't come back to the office, et cetera. But he was such a nice guy. They said, you know what, give yourself a couple days to pack up and get yourself together. I got to my office and he had left a voicemail on my machine. And he basically said, there's a fire on my floor. I don't know if I'm going to be okay, and I love you. And I spoke to him, and he basically said he was trapped and he didn't know what was happening. And then as time went on, I got to speak to other people, and we kind of pieced things together. And I left my office on the Upper East Side to go be with his mother, who was also on the Upper East Side. And I walked out of my office, and I looked downtown, and I saw smoke coming from the World Trade Center. And I said, he's not going to be okay. And I'm screaming in the street, like screaming in the street. And people looking at me like, what's happening with this woman? Nobody knew. Nobody understood until it really came out to the news what was happening.
8: Rich, you too were in the first week of a new job on the 90th floor of the North Tower when the attack happened. And the impact of that first plane was just a few floors above you.
12: I was in a hallway, not actually in my office, which faced north. And suddenly I hear this bang. And then shortly after that, I heard bump, bump, bump, bump, bump. And I found out later on that was the airplane actually tearing through the building. The door to the ladies' room slammed open against the hinges and out came, it looked like a flamethrower, this large plume of flame. And on the other side of this corridor, the wall seemed to bubble with flame and like it was alive. And coming from the corridor on my left side from Bank of China, this poor man came over with his arms splayed out, his skin hanging. He had been completely burned to being unrecognizable, and he begged for help and then fell and died between my legs. My survival trigger came on, which is I had a 5-month-old baby at the time. And it's like, all right, I got to survive for this baby. I need to get out of here. And I saw that in the corner, there was a set of glass doors that were intact and the lights were on. And that's where the other four people were. And we were the five that got off that floor.
8: Judy, you knew at that stage the World Trade Center well. You know, you'd worked around there. You were in the NYPD. Explain where you were when the planes hit.
17: I was a block away from the World Trade Center. And I see the plane. And I'm looking at this plane. And I'm saying to my partner, that plane looks really low. And as I said low, it hit the building. So we drove up, stepped out the car, and we started to evacuate.
8: Were you aware of the second plane hitting the South Tower?
17: Yes, I was standing in front of the South Tower. I happened to look up because I heard a noise. I looked up and the plane hit the building.
8: Jimmy, you and your paramedic partner, Melvin, you were already responding to an emergency that morning.
18: Yes.
8: And then the plane hit.
18: The second plane hit.
26: We came out of a hospital in Queens. As we're going in, my partner, Marvin, his phone rings. It's his girlfriend. She said, another plane hit the other building. So Marvin looks at me and says, terrorism. We started telling people, get away from the scene. This is terrorism. And a lot of people were just going in stores and getting cameras and taking pictures of this. And he gets out on one side and I get out on the other. Someone tells him this person's having a heart attack on Broadway. And we usually don't split up. So then I don't see him.
8: A.M., you were in your apartment.
17: Yeah.
8: Early that morning. What could you see? What were you doing?
17: As a writer and novelist, I'm mostly home working. And so the phone rang and it was my partner at the time who was a pediatrician at St. Vincent's Hospital. And she said to me, go to the window, look out. A small plane hit the World Trade Center. And so I went to the window and have a direct view downtown of the World Trade Center. And I'm looking and I see the first building with, basically a large dent in it. And then as I was talking to her, I saw the second plane coming. And I said, there's another plane coming and it's heading straight for it. And then I said, it hit. And I remember saying, we're under attack. Watching reality and the landscape that I think of as the terra firma that allows me to be a fiction writer all of a sudden become unstable, shifted a lot of things so that I then became a witness and felt the need to continue to bear witness. And I actually picked up my camera and I just started shooting pictures and then, shooting and watched the buildings fall down and started seeing people coming up the West Side Highway. I lived right by the highway and, covered in ash and trying to help people and offering people water and all the kinds of things that everyone did that day.
8: Mm-hmm. Well, we're going to hear now some more recordings from September the 11th, including a

0: attacks. Thousands of calls flooded into the city's 911 system. 130 of them came from inside the towers. Dispatchers instructed emergency services on where to find trapped office workers.
1: We had a report of 50 people trapped on the 104th floor in the northwest corner. The floor is burning out from underneath them.
2: They're coming through the building, sir. I got almost every fireman in the city coming to help you. Just stay where you are until the firemen come and get you.
0: Determined that rescuers would know where to find him, Jim Gartenberg called WABC-TV from the 86th floor of the North Tower and spoke to anchor Steve Bartlestein.
3: Jim Gartenberg joins us. He was on the 86th floor of, I'm not sure which tower. Was it the east, north or south, Jim?
4: It's the World Trade Center 1, and it's not was. I am here, and I'm stuck right now. The first thing that I want to make clear is that I'm stuck on the 86th floor. A fire door has trapped us, debris has fallen around us, and part of the core of the building is blown out.
5: How many people are with you, Jim?
4: I'm with one other person, and I'm told that people are aware of this.
5: And what time did you get...
4: If I'm on the air, I want to tell anybody that has a family member that may be in the building that the situation is under control at the moment, and the danger has not increased. So please, all family members, take it easy.
0: Jill, you were, as you said, at your mother-in-law's by then. Your husband's interview just sounds like a man who is... He was calm, trying to be calm.
6: He was the only one of everyone who was optimistic, and he said, things are under control at the moment. If anyone is a family member in the building, everything's okay. Like, nothing was okay. Nothing was okay for anybody, and it was complete and utter chaos. And, you know, just to hear him be calm, it's, you know, it gave me a moment of, wow, like, what a extraordinary person he is trying to, like, work through this. And thinking of others. I mean, he was completely selfless when he was speaking live on air to the news.
0: And at this point, you have a young child, but you're also pregnant.
6: Correct.
0: So you're trying to keep calm for your own health as well.
6: Correct. I had a 2.5-year-old and I was 3 months pregnant. So I was, you know, newly pregnant. People didn't know. So all of a sudden, you know, the days that followed. And by the way, I'm pregnant, you know, with the special gift he left for me.
0: But right at that point, Joseph, you're in the command post at the lobby of the North Tower. And as you said at the beginning, you were sending firemen, including your brother. And did you ever hear from your brother again?
7: After I sent them up, I didn't. But firefighters were racing up the stairs. And as they were going up, people were coming down. And they told people, don't stop, keep going. And we know that that made a difference of those that survived. But the game plan was to get up there to Jill's husband and rescue him. But you only could imagine what the conditions were up there, that people made a decision to jump, or they were pushed out by the fire, or to stay in the building and be burned by the fire. And I can remember being in the lobby, and outside the Trade Center, there's a plexiglass that covers the entrance to the lobby, and I could hear a thud. And then it would repeat again and again every minute. And I got so frustrated. I got on the PA system and I said, hold on, the firefighters are coming to get you.
0: And Judy, you witnessed that too.
8: Yes. You would hear the thuds as they fell. And you were helpless because they had no other choice.
0: And the reason I ask you that is because your job also that day was to try and keep people around you calm.
8: Yes. But a lot of people, they didn't listen. When you're trying to get them to safety and tell them to leave, they didn't want to leave.
9: You know, you're seeing something that is an act of war. It's unfathomable as it's happening. You just think, is this real? Am I in a horror film of some sort? And every person you run into confirms that they're in the same horror film.
0: Just before 9:30, a clearly shocked President George W. Bush made his first public statement from the library of the Emma E. Booker Elementary School in Florida.
10: Two airplanes have crashed into the World Trade Center in an apparent terrorist attack on our country. I have spoken to the Vice President, to the Governor of New York, to the Director of the FBI, and have ordered that the full resources of the federal government go to help the victims and their families and the and

0: conduct a full-scale investigation to hunt down and to find those folks who committed this act.
1: Almost as soon as the president had finished speaking, a third hijacked plane, American Airlines Flight 77, crashed into the Pentagon, the headquarters of the American Defense Department in Washington.
2: This is a major development. The Federal Aviation Administration has shut down all air traffic nationwide. This country has been immobilized by these terrorist attacks in terms of air travel today.
1: Also targeting Washington was a fourth plane, United Airlines 93. Realizing what was happening, passengers attempted to overpower the hijackers and eventually forced them to crash the plane in an empty field in Shanksville, Pennsylvania. All 44 passengers and crew were killed, but there were no fatalities on the ground. George W. Bush was quick to call it terrorism against the United States, but when you heard about the Washington plane, what did you think was going on?
3: As this is beginning to unfold pretty quickly, what's also happening on the ground in New York is we're all starting to take attendance. Have you heard from this person? Do you know where that person is? Is this person safe? Who's at the hospital? Who's here? Who's there? And so all of those things are sort of unfolding simultaneously. Who's picking the kids up from school? Right. So all you have to think about, this is a city that was in the middle of its morning, and all of these things are happening. And at the local schools right there downtown, some of those parents aren't coming home now.
1: Rich, you found that stairwell that wasn't destroyed. So can you just describe what it was like coming down and who else was on the stairs? What was actually happening?
4: Well, I went to that office in the corner, and I organized a search party to see if there's anybody anywhere on the floor that we could access, and we didn't find anybody. And we're on the 90th floor, and we're looking out the window, and we see parts of the building falling. Then we realized that our ceiling was starting to smolder, so it was pretty obvious we had to leave. And then we were in the hallway going around pieces of debris until we found that stairwell. And as soon as we entered the stairwell, we were back into the land of light and fresh air. The steps were extremely slippery and people were falling. But when I first got in there, there was almost nobody on the stairwell because, you know, five people got off us and five people got off 91, and that was it. But as we got down lower and lower, we saw more and more people. And then I actually find my first firefighter somewhere in the 40s who helped me with this woman who had passed out. And we took her down a couple of floors. And then she came back too with the help of the firefighters there.
1: Michael, for you, you are the chief Coast Guard at this stage. Tell me how you thought the day might unfold when the planes hit.
5: So I initially was just sent over to relay information. When Tower 2 collapsed, we had our antennas on there to talk to all of the Coast Guard in the region, but we'd lost our ability to communicate. When the first tower was hit, we'd sent just a small boat over because we thought it was a land event primarily. We arrived on scene, the tip of Manhattan. There were people jumping into the water, swimming to Brooklyn and Governor's Island. Bridges, tunnels were closed. And I think people were just didn't know what to do. They wanted out of the situation no matter what. So it's a dangerous waterway. Boats, you know, zigzagging across. So it started off rather slowly that New York Waterway, a local operator, was pulling some people off. So at that point, I made a call on the radio that was for all available boats who wanted to help with the evacuation report to Governor's Island. And at that point, it was just broadcast and multiple boats started of all size and shape started responding. You know, the Staten Island Ferry, you know, small pleasure boats, tugs and barges and dinner cruisers. And it's just so many boats were showing up. And sometimes they wouldn't have their crews with them, their Coast Guard crew. And I remember a captain from a dinner cruiser said, "Hey, I've got these New Jersey state police officers. Can I use them as crew?" I said, "Yeah, of course you can. You know, you're not going to arrest me. No, no. And we're not going to, you know, do what you can, you know, safely what you can do. And just get these people out of here."
1: And we're going to talk a bit about that later on. But Rich, you got eventually to the bottom of the tower. Can you describe what happened to you then?
4: Sure. This woman, Lucy, who I helped down, sometimes carrying her, sometimes just supporting her weight. We were down in the lobby and there were some security guards yelling, "Run, run. Don't look, don't look." So, of course, natural response, I looked to my right through the remaining windows that were open. I could see the plaza between the two buildings completely covered with debris and bodies. But I was four steps actually onto Church Street when somebody yelled behind me, "Watch out." And I turned and I looked up and I could see the antenna on the top of One World Trade start to kind of go back and forth like a child's top, but it slows down, it gets unstable. And then it just collapsed and I saw it actually start to pancake. And then I ran, jumped over the hood of a car and was very fortunate in that I wasn't caught in the debris, but I don't think I missed it by very, very much.
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4: 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And then it just collapsed.
5: I'd been so busy, I didn't really think about it. 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And I can remember just breaking down in tears.
6: That's the reunion, the 9/11 attacks, after the latest news.
9: 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And thanks for joining us for this very special edition of the BBC. Coming up at 11, we get New Sounds with John Schaefer. And John will be featuring some of the music of Steve Reich commemorating September 11th. That's coming up at 11 o'clock. Sunny skies for tomorrow, then partly sunny for the latter half of the day, high getting up to around 80 degrees. On Sunday, expect some showers with a slight chance of some thunderstorms, and some of those may produce heavy rainfall, humid conditions as well, with highs in the lower 80s. We're looking good on Monday, sunny skies, highs in the upper 70s, and nice and sunny for Tuesday, with highs in the mid-70s. 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
10: The second building that was hit by the plane has just completely collapsed.
1: At 9:59 a.m., the ABC reporter, Dan Dollar, spoke to anchor Peter Jennings.
11: The whole side has collapsed?
10: The whole building has collapsed.
11: The whole building has collapsed?
10: The building has collapsed. There is panic on the streets.
12: We're talking about massive casualties here at the moment, and we have... My God.
1: A giant plume of smoke surged through the streets of Lower Manhattan. Paper fluttered overhead like confetti. Half an hour later, WNBC's Sue Simon was on air when the North Tower also collapsed.
13: Is this a live picture? This is a live picture. World Trade Center Tower Number 1 has just collapsed, ladies and gentlemen. You see it live in our picture. Gosh, unbelievable.
1: WNBC's Greg Kelly was on the streets of Lower Manhattan.
14: People are running away from the area. You can see the plume of smoke is coming in our direction. Let's get out of here, Ralph. We're going to leave because the smoke is coming right at us.
1: Mayor Rudy Giuliani ordered the evacuation of the area.
15: Other than Lower Manhattan, where people should evacuate and the police and fire will help you, everybody else should remain calm. They should remain at work or in school.
1: He spoke to local cable TV presenter Sharon Dizenhux.
16: Mayor Giuliani, do you have any sense of the order of magnitude of injuries and deaths?
15: I do not, except to say that it's horrendous. I was down there and watched it and saw people jumping out of the World Trade Center. The thing to do now is to evacuate Lower Manhattan in an orderly way.
1: And Michael, that orderly way was what you managed to create with the flotilla.
5: Yep. So close to 200 vessels responded, and estimates are over 500,000 people within 9 hours were taking off. There was a thought that there'd be 10 times more injured. So the people we were moving weren't...
1: They were the walking wounded.
5: They were the walking wounded, the way of putting it. So we would bring them to New Jersey to leave the hospital space free in Manhattan, because everyone thought there'd be a lot more catastrophic injuries coming. And I can remember getting radio calls from New Jersey, and it was very frustrating because they'd say, we have 100 ambulances here waiting, bring the injured here. And we're like, there aren't that many injured to bring.
1: Can you just give us a sense, Judy, of, well, all of you actually, of the debris, of what it was like trying to operate in that area? Joseph first, then Judy.
8: After the South Tower collapsed, the entire lower tip of Manhattan goes completely dark in heavy smoke. You couldn't see the hand in front of your face. And I gave an order in complete darkness. I said, command to all units in Tower 1, evacuate the building. I think it was the first time in history that a fire chief got an order to evacuate the firefighters while people were still in the building. And as it started to lift the smoke, I remember walking back to the Trade Center because I was only a half a block away where I ran for my life. And when I returned, I saw twisted steel and crumbled concrete all over the place. Acres and acres, actually 16 acres, were covered. And we wondered at that moment, was anybody alive? And we started to search.
17: I was trapped in the building when the first tower, half of the first tower fell. And you could not see anything. It was pitch black. A lot of debris flying around. We were choking, couldn't breathe. I was just waiting to die. I was crawling because I couldn't stand up, and I'm touching people. Touch them and I shake them. Are you okay? If they responded, I knew they were okay. A lot of people responded. A lot of people didn't. I was looking also for the gun belts that we wear so that I knew if there were any other officers. My partner at the time, I yelled for him. He responded, but I didn't know where he was. So I kept crawling. I went down an escalator, and I found someone with a gun belt who was an officer. So I said, are you okay? And he said, no, I'm not. I can't move. My shoulders are off, and I have glass in my back. I can't move. So I said, well, we're going to move today. So I basically shimmied under him, put him on my back.
18: But you're so small.
17: Yeah. You find strength. My adrenaline was going, and I started crawling with him on my back on the stairs. When I got to the top of the stairs, I felt some shoes, and it was my partner. So we both picked him up. We started to move to see if we could find an exit.
1: Jimmy Dobson.
19: When the building came down, the first one, I left patients and I ran to the back of my ambulance and I put 7 people in, and then I had to shut the doors on other people. There was no room, but Marvin wasn't there. I thought we were getting buried alive. So I hooked up 2 oxygen tanks and I made like scuba, we'll buddy breathe. So we passed that around to each other as the cement kept going on us. So I said to myself, Jimmy, bad way to end a career. And then I'm telling the other people in the next breath, don't worry, they're going to find us. Basically, I didn't know if the ambulance was going to be running. I left it running and I start driving down the street. And I get down to the hospital, New York Presbyterian South. They're all taking the people into the emergency room, and they're asking me what happened, and I tell them the tower's down. And they say to me, are you okay? Well, sit down. They couldn't believe that I was telling them the truth, that the tower was down. Yeah. So I sit in there a while, and then okay, I saw my ambulance. It was still running. I said, let me do what I can do. So I turned around, and I went back to the towers again.
18: And so you, Jimmy, you keep going. You're just bringing more people out. You're doing all that because that's what your modus vivendi is. Were you even thinking about terrorism? Was any of that going through your head?
19: No, not at the time. What I was doing is I couldn't take them care of them medically, but I could bring them to a safe place. So that's what I was doing. The second time I went back, there was 2 people that were injured badly. I got them in the ambulance, and all I hear is the second building start coming down. So now I just drive as fast as I can along these side streets, and it's very windy down there, and I get back to the hospital. And the first thing they ask me, what's going on? I said, both towers are down now. And they say to me, how many, you know, survivors are we going to get? How many injuries? I said, you can't fall a mile out of the sky and expect to live. You're getting none.
18: From your point of view, Rich, you're out of the building and you have no idea that the South Tower has collapsed as well, presumably. You're just getting help.
4: I didn't even know the second tower had collapsed. It must have been like an earthquake, but I was on the stairs at the time and had no idea. When the darkness went to brown and then beige and then it was clear again, I was having trouble focusing my eyes. I had to dig my mouth out so I could breathe because I was totally covered in the cloud. And then I remembered there was a hospital downtown, and I somehow made my way to it, remembering it was kind of near the Brooklyn Bridge. And when I actually got into the hospital, they took me downstairs to a cafeteria, and they laid me out, and a nurse came over with a case of saline solution and poured it over my head to see what was going on. And I'm laying there, and they're prepping me for surgery. And I hear on the nurse's station that it was a terrorist attack. And I don't know why, but I made a point of saying, I need to get out of the city. And I put on my pants, my shoes, grabbed the plastic bag with my shirt in it, and I walked out of the hospital and then made it onto the Brooklyn Bridge and walked across into Brooklyn. There were some people who were really badly hurt. I saw a construction worker with a piece of rebar in them. We were all victims, and nobody was asking, are you okay, are you okay? We're kind of all on our own.
18: And Joseph, you were directing this as much as you could, and obviously all your firefighters were, as it were, autonomously doing the best they could, but you were actually going through the rubble with your hands as well.
8: Yeah, we were searching, and the last person we were able to pull out alive was 26 hours after the collapse. We continued rescue operations for 18 days. And the reason we chose 18 is because we were told that the longest survivor from an earthquake was 14. And we added some extra days on.
18: But it must have been so distressing for you because you were, as it were, the leader of all this. But at the same time, you were facing increasing knowledge of personal tragedy. I mean, when did you know that your brother had died?
8: I was hopeful, and I tried to get him on the radio that day. Battalion 1 to Engine 33, Battalion 1 to Engine 33, and there was no answer. But there was a lot of radio traffic, so I figured, well, he's a smart guy. He's in some spot. We'll get to him. But by the next day, the night of the next day, I could remember walking up West Street to the firehouse. You could see the plume of smoke in the darkness, and I knew that my brother wasn't alive. And I could remember tears coming down my face as I walked to the firehouse. And then I drove home and had to tell my family.
18: Marvin, your partner, right. You thought you'd lost him.
8: Mm-hmm.
18: So when yes. did you realize that you hadn't lost him?
19: Well, what happened was I kept going back and forth. And I kept moving people back and forth, a couple of policemen, a couple of people couldn't breathe. So I said, let me go a couple of blocks south and then go up that way just to see if what's going over there. And all of a sudden I see to my right, there's someone standing, holding a telephone and just by himself looking. Everything's on fire. It looks like hell behind him. And it's Marvin. I get out of the ambulance, and he says, Jimmy. I said, Marvin. We run to each other, and we hug each other. And then we say, we made it.
18: You, Judy, had children.
17: Yes.
18: And young children.
17: Yes.
18: But you just went beyond your shift, didn't you? Just kept working.
17: Yes. It was my job. I had earlier on in the day when I saw the first plane crash, I called my family and had my brothers go get my children from school. And I knew they were safe. That's all that mattered. And I kept working.
18: For you, Jill, when did you get confirmation that, not that you, as aware, needed the confirmation because you knew yourself, but when was there confirmation that he had passed away?
20: Never. There was nothing was ever found, nothing, nope. I mean, I feel lucky, ironically, but the fact that I was able to have some sense of a goodbye, some sense of I love you, and, you know, he did what he could. You know, I know a lot of people who didn't speak to their loved ones, and so I was really happy I was at least able to do that on that day.
18: A.M. Holmes.
3: One of the things that also started to happen was that people started to make posters and they started to make flyers. And they came to St. Vincent's Hospital and they put posters outside the hospital, first very rudimentary, homemade, saying, have you seen this person? Please call this person's family. And it would be a phone number and a picture. And first there were a few, and then there were 10, and there were dozens, and then there were hundreds and hundreds of those. And then they became more well-made and more permanent, and they were laminated. And that was also the progression of when are we going to know, when are we going to have some sense of what happened to these people?
0: If anybody sees him or knows anything, his name is Andrew Stern. His wife and his mother and the rest of us are all waiting to hear.
21: My brother was on that floor. I have a brother also that's missing.
0: Okay.
21: He's Robert Slewak, his wife Susan. They're from Long Island.
22: It's like searching for a needle in a haystack at this point. It really is. And I'm just praying that everything's going to be fine. He's a very strong kid. So we're just hoping we'll find him.
18: In the wake of the attacks, the city came together. Reinforcements poured in to help with the search and rescue effort, including Officer Wayne Diana of the South Plainfield, New Jersey Police Department.
23: We wound up in Ground Zero at about sometime, I guess, around midnight, searching for survivors. Every possible city agency you could think of is down there. It's going to be a long operation.
18: That assessment and sifting must have gone on for a very long time, Joseph.
8: It did. It went on for 9 months. And at one point, the mayor said, we're going to close the site. And we told him, Mr. Mayor, you can't. And he was, well, I'm your boss. You're going to listen to what I say. But then the family members got together. And the family said, Mr. Mayor, you're going to reverse your decision and look for our loved ones. And we continued operations for months later. And I know many people haven't been identified, and some particles are kept in the 9/11 museum. So when the technology is there, maybe in the future they could be identified. But I think it's really important for family members.
18: You, Jimmy, had gone through so much that day, but you went straight back out the next day.
19: When I finally got back to the hospital, they had a decon unit. It's like a bath, a shower outside, and they washed us down. And they said, what do you want to do? I said, go home. So I went home, and the next day I came to work. It really shouldn't have happened. You know, it was too soon. I should have had counseling, all that. But went back to work, went in the same ambulance that was basically has all the rubble in it and everything else. And I worked for another two and a half years, maybe after. And then I couldn't work no more. Mentally, I couldn't work no more. I became very sick. I tried to commit suicide twice. It's like opening up Pandora's box. I worked 32 years. And to work so long helping people and to see what happened that day, it's almost like, why did I save all other people? And I couldn't save these people. And it's the first time I left people behind. I was broken.
18: Judith.
17: I continued to work that day. We were both taken to the hospital, myself and my partner. No one at our station house thought we had survived until we showed up at our station house. And we were told to go home. And we waited a day, and the following day we went back to work. We couldn't stay home while everyone else was searching, so we wanted to also go back.
18: We never really imagine when we walk around the streets of New York how many people are carrying both physical and mental trauma from 9/11.
8: So on 9/11, we lost almost 3,000 people. But more people have died post 9/11. The fire department, we lost 343 that day. But in October of 2023, we lost more people from post 9/11 diseases. And I think we have to remember that, that the trauma that we experienced 25 years ago, families are experiencing another type of trauma.
18: Richard Eichen.
4: It's a very complex feeling. You know, when I first survived, my response is, why did I survive? Why me? And over time, it just gave me a feeling to restart my life back then in a way that was better for me. And right now, I'm, you know, remarried to an amazing person who understands me. And my life has actually turned out to be, in its own strange way, a lot better. I almost needed the impetus to make that massive a change in my life.
18: What about for you, Michael? Once the flotilla had done its job, how were things for you?
5: We transitioned to bringing supplies into the city. So we had all this capacity, all these boats. And over in New Jersey, there were doctors, nurses, police officers, steel workers looking to come into the city to help. I got off the boat on the 11th, about 11:30 at night. I remember walking down the street and then seeing the fire apparatus just destroyed, and then the pile and lights, and looking up, and there was all these little fires in like hotels and a couple of other buildings that were just kind of burning, I think, as debris had gone through, and it was just dark, and it was just seared into my memory. I worked until Friday morning, and it wasn't until, I think, Thursday that I saw reports and learned what happened. And I can remember just breaking down in tears. I'd been so busy. I didn't really think about it, compartmentalize, do the job. So I went Tuesday to Friday without sleep. And, you know, I got home and I think I slept for, you know, like a day and a half almost. I mean, just exhausted. Yeah.
18: Jimmy, you've talked a little bit about your own ongoing illnesses. Tell me about Marvin, and did he suffer illness?
19: Me and Marvin Bethay worked together every Tuesday, 16 hours. 5 weeks after the collapse of the towers, I was working with him, and he was in a bank getting money for uniforms to go to wakes. And some person came up, knocked on the side and said, your partner's sick. He had a stroke. I took him, did what I had to do for him, put him in the ambulance. I started an IV, and then I brought him into the hospital. Marvin was a tough guy. He came back to work like 3 months later. And then he tried to do programs for people and try to get them benefits. And he was really, go down to Washington, D.C. all the time. 4 years after that, he tells me, Jimmy, I'm just so tired. And he had asthma constantly. So I said, Marvin, you don't have to do all this stuff. Stay home. The next day, he had such a bad asthma attack, he went into respiratory failure and then into cardiac failure. They brought him back. And after that, the only thing he couldn't do was he couldn't swallow anything. So for the last 10 years of his life, he had a feeding tube. And I used to visit him all the time. After the 20th anniversary, 8 months later, he passed away from it. And he's probably one of the best friends I ever had, like brother.
18: It's 25 years this year, and I'm sure there will be events and moments to remember what has happened. But I imagine no one around this table has anything other than a very clear memory of what happened. I mean, your life, Joe, changed in a heartbeat that day.
20: You know, you keep living your life and just remember and cherish what life was before and who I had in my life before, and living knowing that he would want me to keep living my life.
18: And you have remarried.
20: Yes, I've been lucky twice and thankful twice that I have a partner that's amazing.
18: You two children, though, who are now grown up, do they talk about it? I wonder where it figures in their lives.
20: My daughter, who was 2.5, she has some memories, mostly from videos and pictures. And the one I was pregnant with, it took her a long time to understand the concept of, what do you mean my father died before I was born? How does that happen? Over time, she started to process and understand. And now she, you know, obviously fully understands what occurred and what she represents.
18: AM, I mean, meeting and talking to people in the city, there's very much a feeling that this is New York's story to tell. Is that the case? And I wonder what it's going to be like in a way, because it's almost a generation now.
3: It is almost a generation, and I still think back to the day of and the days immediately after, and I think about lives that were literally cleaved in half, and so many wonderful stories of people who have gone forward and made new lives and other lives, but we also have ghosts, and we are living with those ghosts all the time, and I'm ever mindful of that.
18: Rich, you talked about the woman you helped called Lucy. What happened to her?
4: We were parted when the building started to fall. It took me a while to find her by doing info at any number of companies. I just would email, did she make it out? And one of them replied back, yes, she made it out, and she's very thankful. And now, every Christmas and New Year's and 9/11, we exchange an email, which is really short. Are you okay? Yeah, I'm great. How are you? And that's it. And so we keep that level of contact to this day, and it's very fulfilling.
18: And Joseph, we've been talking about the people who died. I suppose it's also very important to remember how all you first responders managed to save people in the vicinity of the Twin Towers. Is there any kind of idea of numbers? Does anyone really know how many you saved?
8: It's somewhere above 17,000. Between 17,000 and 20,000 people were saved that day. But as we reflect back, we, the victims of terrorism and the survivors, do not ignore the pain. Instead, we give it purpose to bring about change. Because without purpose, there is no hope. There weren't superheroes that day that could leap buildings in a single bound. There were ordinary heroes helping each other out, doing ordinary acts of kindness. And I believe in that so much that when the new One World Trade Center opened, the Port Authority asked me to write something on the steel at the very top. And what I wrote on the steel is, always remember the heroes who do ordinary things at an extraordinary time so others may live.
18: A.M., you're still in that building with the window. When you look out at New York now, is it the same New York?
3: It will never be the same New York, but it is a vibrant New York, and it is a New York where people still from all over the world, from every different background and history, come to make themselves new lives and to build new lives. So it is an incredibly rich and vibrant place that also has a lot of possibility and a lot of connectedness. And yes, everyday acts of kindness all the time, and some other stuff, but good things.
18: Thank you so much, everybody, to Joseph Pfeiffer, Jimmy Dobson, Joe Pila, Judith Castro, Michael Day, Rich Eichen, and A.M. Holmes. Thank you all very much indeed.
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0: For millennia, we've sought treasure inside the body of creatures. Pearls, ivory, musk, horn. But what happens when we seek fortune from a gray, waxy stone born in the belly of a leviathan? On the next Snap Judgment, the whale. Snap Judgment, do not miss it.
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4: 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Mixed bag for the weekend. Saturday looking nice with sunny skies for most of the day, high of around 80. On Sunday, showers with a slight chance of thunderstorms, humid conditions with highs in the lower 80s. It's 11 o'clock.
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0: Composer John Adams won a Pulitzer Prize for this piece, his 9/11 memorial piece called On the Transmigration of Souls. But in an interview on our program on New Sounds back in 2002, just before the premiere of the work, John admitted that, like probably many composers, he was dreading the call from someone asking him to write a piece about 9/11. Nonetheless, when the call came, it was from the New York Philharmonic. It was hard to say no. It was going to be the first anniversary of the 9/11 attacks. And John found a way to write a piece that rose to meet the moment. On the Transmigration of Souls is one of the works that we will hear on this edition of New Sounds. I'm John Schaefer, and we'll also be listening to Steve Reich's 9/11 memorial piece, which is called WTC 9/11. WTC obviously standing for World Trade Center, although, as you'll hear in a moment, there is another potential meaning for that series of letters as well, which kind of works its way into the third and final piece of Steve Reich's work. We'll also hear an excerpt from a work by the late Elodie Lawton. She was born in France but based here in New York for many years and did a purely electronic work called SOS WTC. We will also hear some excerpts from my 2002 interview with John Adams on his piece, Transmigration of Souls. But first, here's a bit of our 2011 conversation with Steve Reich, obviously on the 10th anniversary of the 9/11 attacks, in which he talks about the piece we're going to start with, a three-movement work called WTC 9/11.
1: As you definitely know, when WNYC was down in the municipal building, mm-hmm. I used to live a block and a half away from you at Broadway and Warren, four blocks from Ground Zero. And that's where we lived for 25 years. Mm-hmm. And the day it happened, on September 11th, 2001, my wife and I were in Vermont. But my son and granddaughter and daughter-in-law were in our place. And I got a call at 8:30 in the morning, you know, and saying, he said, well, I think they bombed the Trade Center again, because you couldn't see it from our apartment because there are large buildings in between. But he could feel it, and he certainly could hear it. So we all turned on the TV just in time to see the second plane hit. So I told him, don't hang up. And that was good advice. Mm-hmm. Miraculously, the phone stayed on for 6 hours. And to make a long story short, 6 hours later, our next door neighbor got him and our neighbor's family and my family into a minivan, somehow drove north, because you couldn't go on the east or west side of the highway. But this guy knew the streets, and he got up to Westchester. My half-brother came in from Rockland. We came down from Vermont, picked everybody up. And for 30 days, we couldn't come back in.

0: down.
1: You'll hear right here at the opening voices of traffic controllers from NORAD, who were the first to notice that American Flight 11 was heading south instead of, since it started from Boston, it should have been heading west to L.A. where it was supposed to go, but instead it was heading south, and that was the first bad news.

0: fast.
1: Plane just crashed into the World Trade.
2: The plane was aiming towards the building.

0: Part 1 of WTC 911 by Steve Reich on this edition of New Sounds. Back to our 2011 interview with him about this piece. Now, speaking of the psychology of this piece, it's really striking because, of course, people listening to it will have an emotional response, but the piece has an almost dispassionate tone to it, you know, almost like a documentary or journalistic approach. What was your thinking with the way you came to this piece?
1: Well, precisely that. I mean, I don't want to make up 9/11 fantasy or anything remotely like that. Whenever I approach any documentary event, which I have, Different Trains and then The Cave and Three Tales, I want to go to the participants, those people who were there and who will simply talk about their lives at that time. So the traffic controllers are obviously seeing something on a screen and they're reporting that. And what you're hearing is they're reporting. The next voices you hear are the members of the New York City Fire Department. And they are right on the ground, and some of them are very confused because when the first building came down, we on television who weren't underneath it could see, oh, it came down. Oh, there's all this dust. If they were down there, they didn't know if the building was down. They didn't know if the other building was there. They couldn't breathe. They couldn't see. And often they got buried alive. Sometimes they got dug up. Mm-hmm. So those voices carry that reality with them in their tone of voice. These are, you know, what they call field communications inside mm-hmm. the fire department. So that authenticity, if simply reflected musically, will automatically be accepted because it is what it is. Mm-hmm. It's not trying to create some fantasy. The latter part of the piece goes into interviews that I made with friends and neighbors who lived in Lower Manhattan and who, one of them is David Lang, a composer we both know, who simply says, I was walking my kids to school, which is exactly what happened when a plane went over his head and he had to duck.
2: I was sitting in class, four blocks north of Ground Zero.
3: I was taking my kids to school. The first plane went straight over our heads, went straight over our heads and into the building.

0: one of the towers just in flames.
1: But we all thought it was an accident. Accident.
2: I knew it wasn't an accident. I knew it wasn't an accident right away.
0: Everyone was running.

0: people jumping from the building, jumping from the building, people.
1: The first ambulance that got there, it was chaos. Chaos. Nobody knew what to do.

Suddenly, it was black outside. Suddenly, it

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Just dust in the street. Just dust.

0: What's going to happen here? What's going to happen here next?
1: Part two of Steve Reich's piece, WTC 9/11, featuring documentary-style voices, digitally stretched and altered, with three layers of string quartet. He wrote the piece for the Kronos Quartet. We are hearing the Mivos Quartet's more recent recording, as well as excerpts from our 2011 interview with Steve Reich about this piece.
2: One of the other sets of voices, women who were sort of sitting with the bodies, the Jewish custom of Shemira, which gets to the other meaning of WTC.
3: Right. Also, David Lang, I have to give him credit. I stole this idea, but I told him I would. He pointed out that WTC also could mean world to come. And when 9/11 happened, I read in the Times an article which struck me because I had been involved in Judaism for a number of years, but I didn't know about this practice, which is basically that within traditional Judaism, when a person dies, you don't leave the body alone from the time of death until burial. And that's done for two basic reasons, one of which is, you know, you don't want insects and in the old days animals or even grave robbers or what have you disturbing the body. And on a spiritual level, we believe that the neshama, the soul, sort of hovers over the body waiting for it to be buried, which in Judaism should happen as soon as possible. And then the soul is free to go wherever it goes. So it turned out that there were women going to Stern College on Lexington and 30th, very close to where the bodies were kept near NYU Hospital over on the east side of Manhattan at the time, who volunteered to, during the Sabbath period when you can't take a subway or a taxi or whatever, walk over and basically say psalms, sing psalms, chant psalms, say parts of the Bible, for hours at a time in tents set up next to refrigerated trucks where bodies and really mostly parts of bodies were.
1: Steve Reich talking about his piece WTC 9/11. Here once again the Mivos Quartet's recording of that piece on New Sounds. Part 3, the finale of WTC 9/11.
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0: songs all night. We sang songs all night.
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0: ending as it began, with the alarming sound of the busy signal, of the old telephone busy signal, Steve Reich's piece, WTC 911. Our interview with Steve recorded on New Sounds for the 10th anniversary of the 9/11 attacks. He wrote that piece for the Kronos Quartet. We heard the Mivos Quartet's recording of it on this episode of New Sounds. In a moment, we'll hear from John Adams, a 2002 interview about his 9/11 piece, the Pulitzer Prize-winning work called On the Transmigration of Souls. That's next. I'm John Schaefer, and you're listening to New Sounds.
1: Right out of college, I decided to enter the Miss Iowa competition. 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
3: 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This is New Sounds number 5181. So if you'd like to hear this program again, the easiest way to do that is to simply type into your web browser New Sounds 5181. And you'll hear these pieces that reflect on the events of 9/11. And in the case of John Adams, his piece On the Transmigration of Souls won the Pulitzer Prize. But it was a work that he was a little uncertain about, as he admitted in our 2002 interview, trying to figure out a way to get into this almost impossible commission to write a work for the first anniversary of the 9/11 attacks. And his key was the music of the early 20th century American composer Charles Ives.
4: Ives came to mind immediately when I tried to imagine what kind of piece would be appropriate for this occasion. And I can't even say exactly why. I think there's something about Ives, a combination of humility and a kind of philosophical quest that is in almost all of his music that I felt had just the right combination of respect for serious feelings and a kind of quiet intimacy, the sort of feeling you get in works like the slow movement of the Ives Fourth Symphony, or in particular the unanswered question, which yeah. Became in a way a sort of totemic figure in this commissioned work of mine.

0: Well, in the unanswered question, you have a big issue being addressed. You know, the question of what does it mean? This question that's sort of posed several times throughout the course of the piece and getting ever more hysterical or agitated responses. And then there's this serene set of chords that sort of implacably goes underneath it all. There's an emotional honesty to the piece.
1: Well, I think you put your finger on it exactly, emotional honesty. I mean, those words have never occurred to me, but I think that's exactly what I was looking for. And I realized that this piece would be premiered during a week in which a lot of people might feel completely overwhelmed, overloaded with information, with images, with data, with feelings which, when first encountered, were very deep and very honest, but when played over and over again on the media, have in some ways become corrupted. And I wanted to write a piece that goes back to the original impulse, the original feeling. I mean, and the feeling really is about loss. And so that was the tact I had to take to assemble some kind of plan of action for the piece, and also to assemble a text, because the piece does have a text. It's both sung by an adult chorus and a children's chorus, and there is what I call a soundtrack with a very, very quiet reading of victims' names and very short fragments of heavily loaded imagery, which I found.
0: You mean verbal imagery?
1: My research on the piece. Yeah, they're little phrases, anything from just the name of the restaurant, Windows on the World, which mm-hmm. is, when you think of it, a really very beautiful name, to the very famous cell phone call made by the stewardess on Flight 93, I See Water in Buildings, which I treat very serenely. I put a different spin on a word, on a phrase, which obviously, when it was uttered in sheer terror. What I was interested in not only was the obvious idea of the movement from life to death, but the transmigration in the souls of those who are left behind. Because in the reading that I did, and just in the pondering of all sorts of artifacts that were left after this event, particularly the missing person signs that were put up by family members in the surroundings of Ground Zero in the following month, I got the feeling that their souls underwent some kind of transmigration as well. There is a sort of glimmer of a movement, and the movement does not have to be completely into the dark. It can be into the light, and that's actually the path that that my piece takes.
0: John Adams, recorded in 2002, just before the premiere of the work you're about to hear, On the Transmigration of Souls, written for and played by the New York Philharmonic, with the Brooklyn Youth Chorus and the New York Choral Artists, all conducted by Lauren Mizell, with that multi-channel soundtrack that John Adams mentioned in our interview. Here's the piece on New Sounds.

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1: Anthony Tempesta.
0: John Dean.
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0: John Adam Lassen. John J. Lennon.

0: music by John Adams. His piece is called On the Transmigration of Souls, written as a kind of a reflection not on the events but on the emotions after the events of 9/11. The New York Philharmonic, conducted by Lauren Mizell, with the Brooklyn Youth Chorus, the New York Choral Artists, and a multi-channel soundtrack, as John Adams calls it, featuring some spoken voices and some found sound as well. And on this edition of New Sounds, we are hearing pieces that do remember the events of 9/11. In a moment, a short piece by the late Elodie Lawton, an electronic work called SOS WTC. Stay with us for that as we continue on New Sounds.
1: 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And you can hear New Sounds each and every night at 11 o'clock. 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
0: 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Our final piece is an excerpt from the late Elodie Lawton. She was born in France but spent much of her career here in New York, and did many different types of music, but would occasionally do these electronic keyboard improvisations, which often skirted the usual 12 tones of Western keyboard tuning. And one of those pieces is a 16-part work called SOS WTC, built around the short, long, short SOS Morse code signal. So that sort of underlies all 16 parts of the piece. We are going to hear Part 8 by Elodie Lawton.

0: journalism matters so much here because national news often captures the moment when something explodes. You know, local reporting captures what happens afterwards. And Springfield right now is very much an afterwards story.
1: Wedley, thank you very much.
0: Of course, anytime.
1: Wedley Casey is a reporter at the Haitian Times.
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1: This is On the Media. I'm Brooke Gladstone.
2: And I'm Michael Loewinger. As of this week, nearly all American students are back to school. Ask any parent or teacher, and they will tell you all the ways that technology, social media, cell phones, AI have transformed the experience of young people and learning. That's what we'll be talking about for the rest of this hour, beginning with some big changes coming to Instagram and Facebook.
10: Parents are overwhelmingly expressing satisfaction with a massive settlement Meta recently reached over claims that hooks juveniles to its social media apps.
11: Experts are calling this big tech's big tobacco moment.
12: A bipartisan coalition of 32 attorneys general sued the tech giant in 2023. The lawsuit accused Meta of contributing to the youth mental health crisis and argued the company violated federal laws by collecting youth data without parental consent.
2: At first blush, the settlement and the fine of $17 billion sounds like a big win for regulators and the beginning of a fresh start for kids. But according to Julia Angwin, a contributing opinion writer at the New York Times, the new rules on Facebook and Instagram might not actually mitigate the harms that social media may be causing or contributing to.
13: It's also worth just noting that $17 billion is not that much money for Meta.
2: Yeah, they were on the hook for as much as $1.4 trillion. That's what Meta says the states were after. Why weren't the penalties higher?
13: I think it's really hard. These attorneys general multi-state litigations, you have all of these parties trying to agree on a settlement. And truthfully, attorneys general are political creatures, right? And they need a win.
2: They want some good
13: they
2: press.
13: They need some good press. So if they get something that is a minimum viable, they're going to be incentivized to settle. And they did get some product changes that I think are significant. But there are a lot of people who are disappointed that they felt like there was a lot more on the table.
2: Yeah, let's talk about some of those product changes because it's not nothing. Can you give me a list of how the experience of using Meta's products will change for teens?
13: Right now, platforms like Instagram and Facebook, Meta's two products, you can't join at all if you're under 13. Now they're going to add a new verification for under 18. So basically between 13 and 18, we'll have a special set of protections. And then for those teens, they're going to have

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5: It's Weekend Edition on WNYC. I'm David First. Fed chairs typically tend to take great care to signal what they intend to do ahead of time to avoid surprises, but not Kevin Warsh. He wants to say less. Some investors are worried. We'll hear more about that coming up next. Well, the Yankees and the Mets are playing a Subway Series this weekend, and the Yankees won the first of those three games last night, 6-4. Game two coming up this afternoon at 1:35 at Yankee Stadium. And checking the weather today, 63 degrees right now, heading up to a high around 80 this afternoon with mostly sunny skies. Tonight, rain is expected to begin, chance of showers and thunderstorms. Tomorrow, showers and thunderstorms in the forecast.
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0: This is Weekend Edition from NPR News. I'm Scott Simon. The Federal Reserve's Open Market Committee meets next week. It directs one of the Fed's biggest tools. That's the interest rate. Raise the interest rate, it can act as a brake on the economy. Lower it, and it can act as an accelerator. It is so powerful that Fed chairs traditionally manage it with care, often signaling what they intend to do before they actually change rates. But as NPR's Raphael Nam reports, Fed Chair Kevin Warsh doing things differently.
7: There's a big debate going on with even bigger potential consequences. To understand it, it helps to back up to 2020. The pandemic was hitting, and with panic in the streets, the Fed took one of the biggest actions it could. It cut interest rates to near zero and took other steps to support the economy. Chair Jerome Powell also had a pledge. Rates would stay this way for a while.
8: We're not thinking about raising rates. We're not even thinking about raising rates.
7: It was the Fed's way to signal we'll do whatever it takes to help the economy. Interest rates influence all kinds of borrowing costs, and slashing them can lead financial firms to charge less for a mortgage, for example, encouraging people to buy homes. But within a year, things were changing. Inflation was starting to surge. Economists and investors were raising the alarm. Powell, though, had committed to low rates, and he wasn't going to change that on a dime. So he started signaling that change was coming, starting in late 2021.
8: The risk of higher inflation becoming entrenched has increased. It's certainly increased. I don't think it's high at this moment, but I think it's increased.
7: Powell was following the same playbook that Fed chairs since Ben Bernanke in the Great Recession have used. Avoid surprises. After steadily signaling what's coming up, the Fed finally raised rates nearly half a year later. Many on Wall Street thought it was too late, among them Kevin Warsh. Since being nominated by President Trump in February, Warsh has made clear he thinks the Fed spends too much time talking about what it's gonna do instead of just doing it. So in July, with inflation rising, Warsh tried a new approach, not hinting what might come next.
9: We are on the job. We will deliver. We are focused like a laser on making sure we can do it. But the suggestion that we're going to be able to do it with our magic wand is one I want to disabuse you and everyone else of.
7: It was seen as the equivalent of saying, don't worry about it. We got this. Investors, though, were not impressed. After his press conference, markets tanked as investors wondered, hang on, This is a very divided Fed. Do they have a clear game plan of how to tackle inflation? So Warsh recalibrated. In a major speech last month, he sought to reassure investors. Judge us for what we do, not what we say.
9: A quieter Fed, a more purposeful Fed in its communications, is better able to meet its objectives. And we can be held accountable for delivering on our remit, the only true test of our credibility.
7: Warsh is still the new kid on the block, and investors cut him some slack. This all may sound like a geeky debate, but it's not. The Fed chair has the power to move markets around the world with a single sentence. Getting the messaging right is important. Professor Mark Tomjanovich at Millersville University in Pennsylvania says the Fed owes it to the American public to explain its thinking.
3: You have a bunch of non-elected

0: party. Just for a second, the party functions as a kind of swing door between parallel universes, and another you comes through.
1: Do we all have a what-if version of ourselves?
0: I certainly do. I mean, look, I'm from rural Western British Columbia, Canada. I don't have a high school diploma. It's a long, tedious story involving homeschooling and poor life choices, but
1: You became a dancer, right?
0: I did. I became a dancer. Yeah, that was my first career.
1: Yeah.
0: But, on paper, those are not the conditions of a life that then puts me here in New York City as a novelist. So I have a feeling sometimes of my actual life being a little bit improbable, or there's like an implausibility about it sometimes. So for me, it's very easy to imagine a counter life or counter lives.
1: Swan Dive is a painting that figures throughout the novel. Does that become like another character for you?
0: I have a certain attachment to it. There are a couple of reasons why it's there. One is that I'm interested in the way art moves through time. There's a kind of interesting immortality in that for me. People form their own individual and sometimes quite emotional relationships with a work of art as it moves through decades and potentially even centuries from hand to hand. And I also find that if you're writing a novel that's quite structurally complex, if you have multiple points of view, multiple characters and timelines, it can be useful just for the sake of narrative cohesion to have a something, an object that moves from hand to hand and between timelines and can act as a kind of through line through the book.
1: You know, one of the questions I had scrawled down here was how you keep everything straight.
0: I don't. My first draft is a mess. There is no plan. There was one novel, The Glass Hotel, where I tried to do that kind of like detective on the trail of a serial killer style board. You got the red yarn, you got the points of connection, you got the photos and the ideas. And it was kind of cumbersome and more trouble than it was worth. So I've abandoned that. I'm just trying to write a first draft and then revise obsessively, sometimes over a period of years, until it makes sense. So that is the entire process.
1: May I ask how much time you spend in your other worlds?
0: What do you mean?
1: Well, you're writing about other worlds.
0: Mm-hmm.
1: Is it immersed or is it important for you to keep a distance from it as you describe it?
0: It's complicated because sometimes those other worlds are dark. There's a section of this novel that takes place in an authoritarian state. And I
1: Yeah.
0: found that quite difficult and a little creepy to write about, especially given our current political situation. It was much harder to write about that when the ICE raids started happening in Minneapolis in particular, and starting to see these conditions that I'd imagined would remain fictional, like the police disappearing people off the street. Seeing those play out on the news was intensely unsettling and did make it difficult to stay immersed in that world. One of the gifts of parenthood for me is you don't get to stay in that world for very long. It's like at a certain point, the school day ends and you move on to making dinner and you are very much grounded in day-to-day life. So sometimes I think that makes it a little bit easier. It's not actually possible for me to become immersed in any fictional world that I'm writing about in an uninterrupted way for days and days and days at a time.
1: Let me ask you about something Ari says in the novel. What I'd learned in the disorder was to recognize good moments.
0: Yes. We last spoke at the height of the pandemic,
1: Yep.
0: and that was something that I personally learned in the pandemic, how to recognize good moments, because sometimes the world outside is objectively terrible. But you have a lovely evening with your kid, or a magical afternoon with friends. And those moments still happen, even when the surrounding conditions are quite difficult. So there's something in this book about finding joy, not just in difficult moments, but finding joy despite impermanence. Yeah, I love that idea. And this is the only book I've ever written where I won't reveal the sentences because that is such a spoiler. The entire novel is summed up in the final three sentences of this book, which do relate to that idea.
1: Emily St. John Mandel's latest novel, Exit Party. Thank you so much for being with us.
0: Thank you.
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5: It's Weekend Edition on WNYC. I'm David First. A pair of powerful New Jersey Democrats are locked in a public spat over the red-hot political flashpoint of county taxes. In a series of dueling public statements over the past 2 weeks, Newark Mayor Roz Baraka and Essex County Executive Joseph DiVincenzo have been duking it out over county taxes, debating whether or not the city and its residents should get a break for hosting dozens of tax-exempt county-owned properties. Joining us to talk about what this means is Michael Saul Warren, who covers New Jersey for WNYC. And Michael, welcome back.
6: Thanks for having me, David.
5: What's going on here?
6: We are talking about New Jersey's favorite topic, right? Property taxes. In this case, we're specifically talking about the taxes levied on property owners at the county level. So Essex County this year raises taxes, and the average Newark homeowner is set to see the county portion of their tax bill jump about 50%, going from roughly $1,000 to more than $1,500. Newark Mayor Roz Baraka says in total, the county is going to collect an additional $37 million, give or take, from city residents. Now, here's the thing. County-owned properties are exempt from local property taxes. So that means that while the county charges Newark residents more, the city of Newark can't collect more money from the county for all the buildings in town. So Baraka went out and published an op-ed at the end of last month calling not necessarily for the tax-exempt status to change, but for the county to give city residents a tax credit. Essex County Executive Joseph DiVincenzo, widely known as Joe D., did not take well to that. He released his own statement a few days later, publicly rejecting Baraka's pitch, chastising the mayor for making the ask in public without talking to him first, and basically saying that Newark should get its own finances in order before complaining about county properties.
5: Okay, so the local complaints about county taxes can't be unique to Newark and Essex County, and this can't be a new issue.
6: Certainly not new at all. This is an issue that county seats, and Newark is the county seat of Essex County, have complained about for decades. It makes sense, right? County seats are where most county-owned properties are located, but those properties are not being taxed locally. Baraka has noted that Essex County owns 55 properties in Newark, with a total assessed value of those properties at about $717 million. It says if the county paid regular city taxes, that would be about $30 million in revenue. But DiVincenzo points out that the county isn't a free rider here. Its buildings house vital services like the courts and the jail and public works facilities, right, among many others. And those county properties are economic drivers of their own. Think about, for instance, all the lawyers who keep offices near the courthouse. So why is this coming up now? I spoke with Baraka at an unrelated event, and he basically said he's been hearing from residents who are concerned about their taxes going up.
7: When you tell residents that they had an unanticipated increase of $30 million in their taxes, they want to know where it's going. That people automatically assume that it's coming back to them or that we're using it to hire more people or do stuff like that. But that $30 million is not coming to us. It's going to the county to do what they need to do with it.
6: You know how it is, David. Politicians always feel the heat when taxes go up.
5: Okay, so tell us more about the key players here.
6: Mm-hmm. The politics here is fascinating to me, at least. Baraka is arguably the leading progressive voice in New Jersey. He's just started his fourth term as mayor of Newark, the state's largest city. And last fall, he led a really strong but ultimately unsuccessful run for governor as the progressive candidate. DiVincenzo, meanwhile, has been the Essex County executive since 2003, and he's almost certain to win yet another term this fall. He's a stalwart. If you've ever been to a park in Essex County, you've probably seen his face on a sign. DeVincenzo is effectively the boss of the Essex County Democratic machine, and that makes him one of New Jersey's most influential power brokers. Now, Baraka and DeVincenzo have managed to work well together to accomplish some major things, notably the program to rid Newark's drinking water system of toxic lead service lines. But they sit on different parts of the political spectrum, right? And they don't always see eye to eye. DeVincenzo, for example, did not endorse Baraka's bid for governor.
5: Okay, so ultimately, where is this headed? I mean, what are the chances that this leads to anything?
6: It's pretty unclear right now. DeVincenzo declined to speak with me, but his statement is adamant that the county is serving Newark just fine. Baraka says he hasn't actually spoken with DeVincenzo about this stuff yet, but he knows he struck a nerve by raising the issue.
7: When he cool off, we can go have a tequila and talk about it in depth. But the reality is the problem exists, right? And we have to handle it.
5: Okay, so it's time for tequilas.
6: Yeah, hopefully soon. More structural changes to how counties reimburse municipalities for county-owned property would probably need to come from state lawmakers. But Micah Rasmussen, the director of the Rebovich Institute for New Jersey Politics at Rider University, says it's unlikely that there's an appetite among those in Trenton to wade into this, especially among the Essex County delegation that Baraka would theoretically lean on to push his idea.
8: I think anybody in Essex County is going to want to defer to the two lions sitting down with each other, hammering it out between them, figuring it out. Nobody wants to be in the middle of that.
6: So for now, we are all going to sit back and watch what these lions do.
5: Okay, the Essex County Lions. WNYC New Jersey reporter Michael Saul Warren, thanks for joining us.
6: Thanks for having me, David.
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1: This is Weekend Edition from NPR News. I'm Scott Simon. This week's Amazon cargo plane crash in Miami is raising concerns about the little-known carrier that operated the flight. Former employees at the company 21 Air were sounding alarms about the carrier's safety practices years before the accident. The crash is also prompting questions about why the company was flying for Amazon at all. And because Joel Rose has been following the story. Joel, thanks so much for being with us.
11: Hey, Scott.
1: Before we start, we ought to note that Amazon is a financial supporter of NPR and pays to distribute some of our content. What do we know about the crash so far?
11: Investigators have not given a probable cause yet, but they have released some evidence from the cockpit voice recorder and the flight data recorder. And that picture looks bad for the pilots. One pilot told the other that they were going too fast. There were multiple automatic warnings in the cockpit, but the pilots went ahead with this landing anyway, hurtling about 1,300 feet past the end of the runway, crashing into two vehicles on the ground. Five people were killed, five more were injured.
1: What do other pilots say?
11: I talked to Ross Amer. He's a former airline captain for United Airlines, now an aviation industry consultant. Here's some of what he told me.
12: In my 60 years of flying, I've never seen such a terrible performance from a crew member. It was a very, very unstable approach from the beginning, from get-go.
11: Amer says that pilots in this situation are trained to go around and attempt the landing again, and he does not understand why the pilots in this case did not do that, though it could be a case of inexperience. The captain was certified on the Boeing 767 for less than 5 months, the first officer for only a year and a half. Amer says that cargo airlines like 21 Air, in this case, can be a stepping stone for pilots who are on their way to other airlines. But typically, an inexperienced pilot would be paired with a more experienced one.
1: Joel, you talked to a former pilot at 21 Air. What did he have to say?
11: Yes, I talked to Carl Suhring. He's a veteran pilot and the former president of 21 Air's pilot union. Suhring said that the carrier had trouble attracting good pilots because it did not pay as much as other carriers.
13: My perspective on that is if we want to get experienced pilots here, we have to be willing to compensate them. And then unfortunately, when that was lower than standard, then guys would simply go elsewhere with opportunities that look more promising.
11: Searing, I should note, was fired in 2022. He says in retaliation for raising concerns about safety, he has now filed a whistleblower lawsuit against the company. As part of that case, several other former employees say they too were concerned and that the company discouraged them from reporting their safety concerns. The company disputed those allegations in testimony for the case. 21 Air did not respond to our request for comment, but they did give a statement to the Wall Street Journal. Quote, our entire organization has focused on deploying the right training, protocols, and procedures in all aspects of operational safety, unquote. The company also said it would evaluate the findings of the investigators in this case.
1: Joel, how much does Amazon rely on companies like 21 Air?
11: So Amazon has a network of contract carriers. At the moment, there are 9 of them with more than 100 jets, according to the aviation analytics company Cirium. And that includes some pretty familiar names, Alaska and Allegiant Airlines, among them. Critics, though, wonder why the company is using some of these smaller carriers, including 21 Air, which Captain Ross Amer called a, quote, fly-by-night operation. Amazon vigorously disputed that description. In a statement, the company said that this is standard practice across the aviation industry and that Amazon contracts with carriers that are certified by safety regulators at the Federal Aviation Administration. An Amazon spokesperson said, quote, nothing is more important to us than safety, unquote.
1: What's the next step for the investigation into the Miami crash?
11: Amazon and 21 Air both say that they are cooperating with the National Transportation Safety Board. The chair, Jennifer Homendy, says investigators are seeking to understand how these two companies work together, what sort of safety policies are in place. Homendy said this week that she was not familiar with the safety complaints about 21 Air, but she did urge anyone with anything relevant to share to get in touch. Typically, the NTSB releases a preliminary report within about a month of an accident.
1: NPR's Joel Rose, thanks so much.
11: You're welcome.
1: Never know what you'll get from a song by Nate Amos. Folk, country, rock, electronic, dance, all are a part of his music. He is in the experimental band Water From Your Eyes. His solo project is called This Is Lorelei.

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1: What does it mean to risk everything for the truth? I'm Christy Tanner, president of New York Public Radio. I hope you'll join me in person at the Green Space on Monday, September 14th. We're having a conversation about what we can learn from the women of Afghanistan. 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For more information, go to wnyc.org/events.
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3: India hosts the 18th BRICS Summit in New Delhi this weekend. We'll have an update up next. You're listening to Weekend Edition here on WNYC. I'm David First. And thousands of New Yorkers will be celebrating New York Fashion Week at a free outdoor show in downtown Brooklyn tonight. It's the return of the People's Runway, a public fashion show that will draw dozens of celebrities and a performance from a rapper whose identity is being kept secret. Colm Delan is the Brooklyn Arts Ambassador and founder of Kids Super, a Brooklyn-based fashion brand. He says his team received nearly 400 applications to be featured designers for the People's Runway.
4: We review everyone and we pick the five top designers and we sponsor them, mentor them, and put on a fashion show for them that gets on the official New York Fashion Week calendar.
3: That show starts at 6 o'clock this evening at Brooklyn Borough Hall, and we will hear more about Fashion Week coming up later this hour. Currently 69 degrees, mostly sunny skies expected through the day today, a high near 80 degrees, but the rain is on the way. Chance of showers and thunderstorms overnight tonight. Some of the storms could be bringing heavy rainfall, and showers and thunderstorms in the forecast tomorrow with a high near 80.
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0: This is Weekend Edition from NPR News. I'm Scott Simon. A summit meeting is taking place in New Delhi that includes countries, Iran and several Gulf nations, who are now at war. It's a meeting of a group called BRICS, and it represents about half of the population of the world. We're joined now from New Delhi by NPR's international correspondent, Dia Hadid. Dia, thanks very much for being with us.
6: Thank you, Scott.
0: What's the summit about?
6: Well, BRICS is effectively a forum for emerging economies. It's aimed at countering longstanding Western dominance. And there's leaders from more than a dozen countries who've turned up. And Scott, it's quite the gathering. China's President Xi Jinping and Russia's President Vladimir Putin are here. But for now, the attention is on those involved in the latest Mideast war, because the Iranian president is here. And Iran has been striking Gulf countries that are also at the summit: the United Arab Emirates, Bahrain, and Saudi Arabia. And that's because Iran accuses them of backing the United States. And just to set the scene a bit, the summit today comes just a day after Iranian-backed fighters in Yemen, they're known as the Houthis, appeared to consolidate control over another shipping route called Bab al-Mandeb. That route was emerging as an alternative for some Gulf oil exports through the Strait of Hormuz. You might recall that strait has been largely blocked since the Mideast war began in February.
0: Dramatic ingredients for a meeting. How has it played out so far?
6: So far, the Iranian president, Masoud Pezeshkian, has told audiences here that Iran and Oman have agreed on a joint route through the Strait of Hormuz, and they'll sign a deal on Monday. Now, we're seeking confirmation from Gulf states and also a response from President Trump, because he's previously threatened to bomb Oman. It's the other country that overlooks the Strait of Hormuz, because President Trump is demanding the unconditional reopening of the strait. The Iranian president said something else that may well enrage the president as well.
0: What did he say?
6: He's called on BRICS countries to build an alternative to the international payment system, basically ditch the dollar. And this part was broadcast by the Indian outlet ANI.
7: The Islamic Republic of Iran believes that economic resilience is not possible without diversifying trade partners, sources of financing, and payment channels.
6: The key words there, Scott, are diversifying payment channels.
0: And help us translate what that means.
6: It doesn't sound that exciting, but basically the bulk of all global trade presently is done in dollars. And that allows the United States to impose punishing sanctions like on Russia and Iran. So these two countries, alongside other members of BRICS, have long called for the development of payment systems that bypass the dollar. And that would diminish American influence. During last year's BRICS summit, President Trump threatened extra tariffs on countries that he said aligned with the anti-American policies of BRICS.
0: Is it even a realistic proposition to replace the dollar in international transactions?
6: Experts say that's unlikely for now, if only because of conflicts between BRICS nations themselves, like the United Arab Emirates, for instance, which recently halted all trade with Iran. But these nations do represent about a third of all global trade. Christopher Walker, the vice president at the think tank, the Center for European Policy Analysis, warns against complacency because he says America's biggest rival, China, is assuming a dominant role in BRICS.
8: They now see the grouping more as a geopolitical counterweight to the U.S. This is certainly one of the Chinese leadership's ambitions to flex its muscles. We absolutely should be concerned.
6: And with China hosting the summit next year, we can expect more of these muscular assertions of independence from the United States.
0: And here's Dia Hadid in New Delhi. Thanks so much.
6: You're welcome, Scott.
0: And now it's time for sports.

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3: It's Weekend Edition on WNYC. I'm David First. Another New York Fashion Week is upon us, a time when the city plays host to prestigious runway shows and the stylish people who attend them. And with its display of luxurious fabrics, Fashion Week can feel a bit like a fantasy land to the average New Yorker. But to a certain subset, the biannual event is both a dream and a reality. WNYC's cultural reporter Sonia Rao spoke to fashion design students at Brooklyn's Pratt Institute about their Fashion Week experiences and aspirations, and she joins us now. Welcome back.
0: Thanks so much.
3: Sonia, how are these students taking part in New York Fashion Week?
0: So most of the students I spoke to on Pratt's campus in Brooklyn are participating through internships. So some of them are working with really big brands like Willy Chavarria. Some of them are working with smaller labels like SC103. The thing I want to make clear is they're not showing their own designs. The barrier to entry is pretty high. But, you know, there are underground shows. There are, you know, moderated conversations. There are all sorts of events throughout Fashion Week that the average person can't attend. And these students are taking part in a lot of those. So I spoke to a student named Yogan Thapa. He's interning at Willy Chavarria. He said the average person might not be aware of all of the work that goes into production behind the scenes.
6: They're literally picking the color of thread that's going to be used and shown in New York Fashion Week. How many yards are we cutting? What look is going first? What look's going last? And just the attention to detail and how people organize their thoughts and their stories.
0: Again, he's a student, but he's interning at this brand, and he's actually involved in coordinating logistics. He's helping make sure models' fittings are scheduled, that samples are coming in on time. It's really the stuff that keeps Fashion Week going.
3: Were you surprised to learn just how involved these students are in Fashion Week planning?
0: I really was. I mean, a lot of them are in their early 20s, and yet they're involved, as you say. You know, they're thinking ahead of the curve. They're digital natives, so they know how to use social media. I don't think I was all that surprised about that aspect. But the things that they're sharing on social media were really impressive. One of the students I spoke to, her name was Pearl Sharma. She focused on sustainability, and I think that's something that everyone in the industry is going to have to be thinking about going forward. She embroidered one of her designs, her individual designs that she made, just for her own use, not for Fashion Week itself. But she used threads that are pulled one by one from scrap fabric. So we're talking zero waste. And she told me that she, you know, learned to do things this way, this eco-friendly way, from her Indian culture.
7: We do a lot of things which are sustainable in nature. You don't just wear something and then throw it away. You will use it as a dust cloth, as a mop. You'd use a t-shirt as many times as you can. You don't really throw things away.
0: And, you know, I'm Indian as well, so I grew up in a household just like this. But I've never really put that much thought into how fashion can visually represent those aspects of a culture. I thought that was really interesting.
3: We can sometimes take the fashion scene for granted here in New York City, or for some of us in radio, we could barely be aware of fashion at all. So tell us about what excites these students about being in New York City for Fashion Week, you know, and working in this field in general.
0: You know, I spoke to students from all over the world, India, as we just heard, Thailand, Italy, New Zealand, and they were all just really, really grateful to be in New York City. They told me that the scene here is really special. There's a lot more room, I think, than some of the other major cities for daring designs, for experimentation. So taking part in this particular Fashion Week is really a dream come true for them. One student in particular, Tabari Davis, told me a really sweet story about his childhood designs growing up in Atlanta.
8: When I was 5 years old, my grandmother and I were watching Project Runway. And after the episode went off, I went to our kitchen. I grabbed some scissors, tape, and garbage bags. I went over to our water jug and I made a dress out of a garbage bag on the water jug.
0: I thought that was just so adorable.
3: I hope Project Runway's listening.
0: I know, and I hope his grandma's so proud of him. He's come so far.
3: Sonia, movies about the fashion industry, like The Devil Wears Prada, they make it seem almost impossible to break into this business. How do the students feel about it?
0: You know, most of them told me that they think it's different than what you see in movies like that. They felt that it's evolving the industry to become more inclusive, more responsive to culture as it evolves. And, you know, as I thought about it, this did kind of make sense. I think the Met Gala is a great example of this. Next year's Costume Institute exhibition, it was supposed to honor John Galliano, who ended up withdrawing, actually, after a considerable amount of backlash over racist and anti-Semitic remarks he's made in the past. So, you know, it's the gatekeepers don't hold all the power anymore. I think they're still around, but there are a lot of other ways to break into the industry. You know, you can attract attention online. I mentioned social media earlier. I think that's very much the case for some younger designers. And, you know, word of mouth is still a thing. I think if you're splashy enough, it's still an effective way for people to build buzz, no matter what their backgrounds are. One of the students I spoke to, Kalani Ramirez, he told me that preparing for Fashion Week really helped him remain optimistic about the future of the industry.
9: That's the thing I like about New York as well, is that you get to meet so many people from so many different backgrounds. I don't think it's harder to, you know, break into the industry or forge your own path.
0: And most of the students I spoke to agreed with him, which I found really encouraging, you know, especially given how difficult it can still be to make it as an artist.
3: Maybe we'll see their designs on the runway during a future Fashion Week. WNYC culture reporter Sonia Rao, thanks for joining us.
0: Thanks so much.
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12: This is Weekend Edition from NPR News. I'm Scott Simon. Harry Flynn had a tough war. So tough, he usually turns away questions by shrugging and saying, others had it as bad. It's London, 1949. Flynn's a former war reporter who finds congenial employment working for the Festival of Britain, a government event to celebrate the ingenuity and grit of a nation that heroically prevailed during World War II, but lost its worldwide empire. Our Noble Selves is the new novel from Kate Atkinson, best-selling author of Life After Life and A God in Ruins. She joins us from the BBC in London. Thanks so much for being with us.
13: It's a pleasure. You're welcome. Thank you. Nice to speak to you.
12: Tell us about Harry Flynn's tough war.
13: Well, he is a reporter in London, and he gets sent out to the Far East, to Singapore, and he's told, you know, Singapore, Fortress Singapore, absolutely safe, the Japanese will not invade there. But by the time he gets there, the Japanese have started the invasion of Singapore, and he gets swept along with the army into imprisonment. He was then sent to the Burmese Railroad and worked there. As we know, there's terrible conditions on the railroad, so he had a 3 or 4 years of that and has now come back. A changed man, you might say.
12: What does Harry find, and I'll say comfortable, about working to put on this 1951 Festival of Britain?
13: He's not doing it as a career, obviously, because it's an ephemeral project. And I think he finds a kind of safe place for a while in this the office. He's in a particular small part called the Eccentrics Corner, and they put out a request to the British people for ideas for the Eccentrics Corner, and were flooded with strange and bizarre ideas. And
12: a rubber bus, that was my
13: a
12: favorite.
13: Rubber bus which would collapse under a bridge. Yes, of course, it's very sensible, I think. I came across one recently in a museum that I didn't know was in the Festival of Britain, and it's a very complex arrangement, big, of glass tubes that has leeches in them, in each tube. And as the leeches rise up or rise down, you can tell the air pressure and the weather. So that actually found a place in the Eccentrics Corner. The fictional job, really, is to sort out the flowers from the weeds, but generally speaking, they're all weeds.
12: I loved the scenes at work. It was what I think we would now call a workplace comedy in many ways.
13: Yes, somebody said to me something, oh, it's about an office and it's not working in an office. And I hadn't really looked at it that way, but of course it is an office comedy.
12: Harry goes out for a drink with Delphine, French woman,
13: yes,
12: one night.
13: French woman, very French woman. And he has no memory of the night beyond the first drink, and then she disappears. So a lot of suspicion then falls on him. It's not as if her, you know, her corpse turns up, but she just appears to have stepped off the planet. And so he becomes more and more under suspicion for having done something to her, which we don't know if he has, because he's completely blacked out for the whole period.
12: Among your many memorable characters, the ones who appear briefly as well as the major ones, could you tell us about Mitzi?
13: Oh, Mitzi. I feel terrible, really, because Mitzi's based on a real person.
12: But yes.
13: No, the phrase I'm using here is she was inspired by a real person. She was a TV cook.
12: We have actually found video of some of her old
13: Have films. Have you found her Christmas special on YouTube?
12: I believe we have found her Christmas special, yes.
13: Once you've seen that, you can never forget it.
14: Let's draw breath. Let me wipe my hands clean, because I want to tackle the thing that men infuriate me over most. Haven't you seen them getting scarlet in the face and struggling with the Christmas bird when they do the carving, using this ridiculous thing with a fork guard and a special carving knife? All you need is a pliable French knife like this and an ordinary table fork, and it's perfectly safe. Now, I'm going to do this very slowly so that you can see exactly. I'm going to turn this bird this side first of all and show you. You make a stroke where the skin joins the leg and thigh.
13: She was an extraordinary woman, Fanny Craddock. You know, she'd had to sort of pull herself up by her bootstraps and earn her own living. And, you know, she wrote lots of novels, which I only discovered quite late on. But she was really one of the very first TV cooks.
14: And that is my whole aim and object in these programmes, to share with you the ways that I have found that life is easier for the housewife. Because, you know, it's my considered opinion that Christmas is just about slave labour for the women.
13: I was amazed how few people had actually heard of Fanny Craddock, even of my age. And I think I must have just somehow come across her when I was very young on television. We had a television very early in our house. And so I think she just grilled into my consciousness somehow. But yes, I mean, Mitzi Blinkhorn is... He's not the real Fanny Craddock, but she's certainly inspired by her.
12: Harry Flynn keeps thinking of good titles for the soul-searching post-war novel.
13: Yes, he does. So don't ask me to remember them.
12: Well, Presumed Missing.
13: Yeah, that's a good one.
12: The Competition of Suffering.
13: Yeah.
12: How did you settle on Our Noble Selves, though?
13: It's a toast in the British Army. They have a series of toasts. And for every day of the week, there's our women, our men, our swords. And I think there's the old hoary chestnut on a Saturday for our wives and sweethearts, may they never meet. But Our Noble Selves, I think, is Wednesday or Thursday. And I just thought it felt abstract enough a title, but also it really does relate to the book. So, yes.
12: So many of your novels have been set in Britain during and after World War II. What draws you to those times?
13: Well, for one thing, writers are vultures, and so there's so much dramatic experience in a war that you have so many stories to mine, really. But in the aftermath, you just think, well, people went through an extraordinarily cataclysmic period. How does it feel afterwards? After the Second World War, that just people were so defeated, so weary. Certainly, I don't think the British really felt they'd won the war, because there was no money. They were completely bankrupt. We were on the ration. I was born on the ration, as we call it. The tale of the war went on for a long time. And I think the Festival of Britain was an attempt to remind people that there was an aftermath, there was an afterworld, there was a future, particularly. So it was much less of a celebration of the past. The past didn't really come into it. It was looking to the future.
12: Kate Atkinson's new book, Our Noble Selves. Thanks so much for being with us.
13: Oh, thank you for having me. It's been really nice to talk to you.
12: A new Netflix documentary examines one of the most widely publicized acts of deception in recent history. Recent weeks, really.
15: We're told by the White House staff that we should lower our window shades.
16: I'm like, why? They said Secret Service says to. Like, okay. Close it.
12: Decoy Plane tells the story of President Trump being smuggled out of Air Force One in Turkey inside a catering container that delivered him to a second plane. All of this happened after the president's plane received a threat from Iran. You might wonder, didn't that just happen? How did they already make a documentary? Decoy Plane is part of a new Netflix show called InstaDocs, a fast turnaround documentary series that harvests stories from the current news cycle. Josh Turrengeil is the executive producer of InstaDocs and joins us now from New York. Thanks so much for being with us.
17: Oh, it's my pleasure.
12: A documentary, I think, historically has suggested something definitive. Is this too soon after whatever happened to be definitive?
17: It's a great question. I think that in these times, it's hard to be definitive about anything. And so part of our mission is actually to just be as clear as we can be. And we try to do it at the sort of crossroads of urgency and finesse. Urgency, obviously, you know, this is a story that a lot of people are talking about. They have unresolved questions. They're very curious about it. News sort of approaches it as rapid fire, and they share little bits and details as they come along. And the finesse part of what we do is really just waiting a minute, not long, but waiting long enough to understand what's been missed and trying to craft it through documentary production techniques so that it coheres and so that people actually have a better understanding of what happened.
12: How do you do that so quickly?
17: I mean, the truth is I don't. We have a great team full of absolute lunatics who like to work really, really fast. And part of our job is to find stories that are percolating right now and have people who are effectively these kind of like triage doctors, right? What can we know? Who can we talk to? How can we elevate what they do? And we do not have a huge team, but truly everybody on that team exists to move fast and make quick decisions. So that's how we do it.
12: There's a sequence of the president telling reporters as they begin to question the sequence of events in Turkey.
18: Aware of any credible threat by Iran against Air Force One?
19: Well, I have a threat all the time. I'm number one on their list before you. But if I go, you go.
12: As Decoy Plane shows us, that it's not true in reverse, is it?
17: I think you need the accumulation of the story to appreciate why that's not just some throwaway line. It may have been in the moment. I mean, the president was, you know, traveling long distances. There's jet lag. I'm not going to ascribe any ill motive to it. I'm just saying when you tell the full story, when you see it over the course of about 30 minutes, which is what the length of the documentary is, you realize all these things that you don't when you just are gathering information piece by piece or you know, social media post by social media post. And so that's kind of our goal, is for these things that sort of glossed over to actually land when we're doing our storytelling.
12: You do interview a lot of great reporters in this short documentary. And with respect to what you've produced, are you just harvesting their work?
17: I mean, I, as a reporter myself, yeah. I mean, we're paying tribute to the reporting that they do. Obviously, we're not stealing their reporting. We have them in the story. They're willing participants. And I hope we do their reporting and their experiences tribute. But in this instance, yeah, we really needed them because they were not only the chroniclers of the story, they were the subjects of the story.
12: You've also done InstaDocs on the Alex Murdaugh murder case and prediction markets. How do you decide that's got InstaDoc written all over it?
17: We're really looking for pieces that have a fair amount of depth, a fair amount of confusion, so that people are seeking to understand something. Our goal is just to make it sit still long enough so that you come out of the story and you feel like you have an emotional understanding of what happened. I'm really proud of that we've been able to do so far is just through the use of the people we talk to, you understand what it's like to experience each piece. So in the Murdaugh case, we have two jurors, both of whom really went through a very, very tough time just trying to do their civic duty. My main takeaway from it was, boy, we are making it tough through the promulgation of true crime and the sort of media focus on these things for people to do a pretty important job in our republic. And you can see the strain on their faces. I love the fact that we get to put people in the kind of empathic space of the people in the stories. And that's what documentary really thrives at.
12: Josh Turrengeil is the executive producer of InstaDocs on Netflix. Thanks so much for being with us.
17: Thanks for having me.
12: Rosh Hashanah, the Jewish New Year, began last night, and across the world, Jews are praying, reflecting, and celebrating. And for many, a highlight is hearing the shofar, an animal's horn blown like a trumpet. Dina Pritchip explains how this primal instrument became a spiritual soundtrack.
16: The shofar sounds at several points during the Rosh Hashanah service, on one or both days. It can be big or small, blown by one person or anyone who brings their own. But the sound it creates is unmistakable.
20: It's absolutely a feeling of awe, and it never goes away. It never gets old.
16: Rabbi Elisha Joe Rabins has a glossy, dark brown shofar, about 2.5 feet long.
20: When we say horn, we think of like a trumpet or maybe a trombone, but really the original horns are the horns of animals.
16: And the shofar still is. The small, curved horn of a ram, or the dramatic spiral of an African antelope. To blow it, you purse your lips, take a deep breath, and...
21: It makes noise, right? It calls people to attention.
16: Daniel Pikus teaches biblical studies at Western Washington University. He says the shofar is mentioned when the Torah is revealed on Mount Sinai, when the walls of Jericho come tumbling down.
21: So it sort of marks moments of gathering and also like intense experience and emotion.
16: Including Rosh Hashanah.
21: In the Hebrew Bible, Rosh Hashanah is the day of trumpeting and the day of remembrance. The association of the shofar with Rosh Hashanah is right there in the biblical text.
16: In later writings, you get the details, how the shofar should be prepared, and exactly how and when to blow it on Rosh Hashanah, and also what it means. Rabbi Michael Rosenberg teaches at the Hadar Institute, a center for Jewish learning based in New York City. He points to several sources that compare the sound of the shofar to the cry of a mother in pain.
22: When you hear those broken shofar blasts in particular, ba-da-ba-ba-ba-ba-ba-ba-ba-ba, you can really imagine someone sort of like so caught up that they can't get the full sound out, even though they're gasping with their cries.
16: Maimonides, a medieval Jewish rabbi and scholar, describes the blast of the shofar as a sort of spiritual wake-up call to become your best self.
22: We've been caught up, we've fallen asleep in the hevle hazman, in the vanities of the time, and the shofar wakes us out of our slumber.
16: There are also Hasidic theories that the blowing of the shofar reenacts the breathing of life into the world. But Rosenberg says one of the most powerful things about the shofar is that it doesn't say anything at all.
22: It transcends my words, it transcends my rational thought, and it really is just a feeling that I can hope to hold on to.
20: It really brings you into the moment, and you also feel connected to your ancestors who have been hearing this sound and making this sound for thousands of years.
16: Rabbi Elisha Joe Rabins says the shofar can call across time to speak to those wordless places inside of us so that we can wake up and feel pain and joy and pay attention in this moment and in the year to come. For NPR News, I'm Dina Pritchett.

0: 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I'm Scott Simon.
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2: 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It's another hour of Weekend Edition next on AM 820. Right now, 73 degrees, mostly sunny this afternoon, high around 80 today. Looks like we could be seeing some heavy showers, thunderstorms overnight tonight. WNYC, it's 10 o'clock.
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4: Today on the New Yorker Radio Hour, the activist and former NFL quarterback, Colin Kaepernick. Are you saying that teams were willing to suffer a less good quarterback in order to just avoid the political heartache that you might give them?
5: Absolutely. Mm-hmm. And I also think they overblew the thought around the impact that it would have, because I think they only looked at it from the perspective of white fans.
4: Colin Kaepernick is speaking more candidly about just how far the NFL went to silence him and the controversial protests that he kickstarted a decade ago.
5: I had one player that came back and was like, my owner told me that I can't protest.
4: My owner.
5: And that was an unfathomable sentence to me.
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6: Live from NPR News in Washington, I'm Windsor Johnston. President Trump is once again accusing Canada of taking advantage of the United States. Speaking in Dublin this morning, he said without evidence that Canadians are eager to end the escalating trade fight.
7: The United States has been ripped off for 50 years by Canada. They don't need their product and they need our product. They do all of their business almost with us and we do very little with them. But, you know, they've taken advantage of our farmers and all. So that's it. Canada wants to make a deal very bad.
6: This week, Canada imposed retaliatory tariffs of up to 50% on roughly $20 billion worth of American goods. The move matches new U.S. tariffs on Canadian imports that took effect last month. Trump is spending the weekend in Ireland. He's meeting with the country's president and prime minister. On Sunday, he's expected to present the trophy at the Irish Open at his family's golf resort. Iran says it will sign an agreement Monday to temporarily reopen the Strait of Hormuz. NPR's Hadil Al-Shalti reports the deal will be signed during a meeting with Arab nations.
8: The agreement between Oman and Iran to temporarily reopen the Strait of Hormuz has been in the works for weeks. It maps out routes that will allow ships to enter the waterway from the Iranian side and exit from the Omani end. In an interview with an Indian media outlet, Iranian President Masoud Pezeshkian said the agreement would be signed at a meeting with Arab states on the Persian Gulf. Iran said that 8 foreign ministers will be attending. The Iranian blockade of the strait has affected global oil supplies. U.S. diesel prices hit a new American high at an average of $6 a gallon. Hadil Al-Shalji, NPR News, Istanbul.
6: The Justice Department says an Afghan woman accused of supporting an ISIS-inspired terrorist plot in the U.S. has been deported. NPR's Ryan Lucas reports the case against the woman was the first ever in a special long-dormant court.
9: U.S. authorities arrested 47-year-old Nazira Hajizada in July at her home in Texas. Hajizada is originally from Afghanistan, but was a legal permanent resident of the U.S. Last year, her son and son-in-law were convicted for plotting an attack on Election Day 2024. American authorities say Hajizada supported the plot and worked to radicalize her family. The Justice Department decided not to charge her, though, and instead brought her before the Alien Terrorist Removal Court, a special court created in 1996 but never before used by the Justice Department. Now the department says Hajizadeh has been deported after waiving her rights to challenge her detention and agreeing to her removal. Ryan Lucas, NPR News, Washington.
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2: And this is WNYC in New York. I'm David First, 73 degrees, 4 minutes after 10 o'clock. Two men were shot and killed at a playground in Brownsville, Brooklyn last night. Police say officers responded to reports of gunfire at Howard Playground just before 10:30. They found a 33-year-old and 35-year-old man. Both were taken to Brooklyn hospitals where they were pronounced dead. No arrests have been made. Police are not releasing the men's names until their families have been notified. A WNYC analysis of city data shows five buildings in the Bronx had not reported monthly test results ahead of a new outbreak of Legionnaires' disease. WNYC's Joe Hong explains.
10: City law requires building owners to test their cooling towers once every 30 days for Legionella bacteria. The untested cooling towers are spread across a 2-mile radius covering the neighborhoods of Melrose and Morrisania. Among them are a federal social security office, a parking garage, and a daycare center. It's the second outbreak of Legionnaires' disease this summer after 11 people died on the Upper East Side. The latest outbreak was announced late Thursday. Five people have already been sickened with Legionnaires in the Bronx, and one has died.
2: The building owners did not respond to requests for comment. The city health department has yet to respond to questions about whether it knew about the buildings that failed to report tests for bacteria. 73 degrees now, heading up to 80 today with mostly sunny skies. Good chance for some showers and thunderstorms overnight. Some of those storms could be bringing heavy rainfall. There's a flood watch that will go into effect late tonight through tomorrow morning. And looks like we have showers and thunderstorms in the forecast for tomorrow as well. 10:06, it's WNYC.
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5: Welcome to The New Yorker Radio Hour. I'm David Remnick. You know, controversies in the world of sports have been making headlines all year. For months now, the WNBA has been drawn into the debate about trans athletes in sports, even though there isn't a single trans player currently in the league. And the NBA is still reeling from a salary cap scandal, broken by the reporter Pablo Torre, that's led to the billionaire Los Angeles Clipper owner Steve Ballmer being suspended from the sport for an entire year. But a decade ago, the biggest controversy in sports, and one that we're still thinking about, surrounded just one athlete, Colin Kaepernick.
12: Is Kaepernick still looking for a job because of his stance on social issues and his kneeling for the national anthem last year?
13: Without a doubt, I think this is a big image blow for the NFL. They have to figure out what side of the fence they're on. They're supporting the players.
5: Kaepernick had a stunning rise as an NFL star. In 2012, he won the starting quarterback job for the San Francisco 49ers and then led the team all the way to the Super Bowl, a game that they narrowly lost. On the field, Kaepernick was a dynamic dual threat. He could beat you with his arm, could throw long, or he could beat you running down the field. To this day, Kaepernick still holds the record for rushing yards by an NFL quarterback in a single playoff game. But his considerable skills as a player were quickly overshadowed by his decision to engage in protest for racial justice. You'll remember well, he would kneel during the national anthem before games, and that gesture, that protest, generated an enormous amount of backlash, with everyone from his fellow players to future presidents weighing in.
14: You following that story at all?
15: Well, I have followed it, and I think it's personally not a good thing. I think it's a terrible thing. And maybe he should find a country that works better for him. Let him try. It won't happen.
5: And Kaepernick paid a price, a really steep price. Even as a star quarterback, after leaving the 49ers, no other team in the league, not one, would sign him. In his new memoir, The Perilous Fight, Colin Kaepernick writes
16: that this wasn't even the full extent of the league's efforts to punish him. So I sat down the other day with Colin Kaepernick to talk about how he feels about football now on the eve of a new NFL season. You were such an all-round athlete as a kid growing up.
5: Yeah.
16: Why you chose football over all the others?
5: There is a camaraderie that's built in the huddle and on the field.
16: That you don't have in baseball.
5: You don't have in baseball. You don't have in basketball. Because especially as a quarterback, your physical safety is dependent upon 10 other right. people doing their job. It builds this sense of camaraderie and dependence on each other.
16: And you loved it.
5: And you love that element of it. Like there is a brotherhood there. Mm-hmm. Because you know what's at stake, you know what's at risk there, but you go out and you put the work in to be able to accomplish that goal together. And it was hard to find that anywhere else. And football was also culturally very different for me.
16: How like, so?
5: There was a lot more black players. For me being a young black boy adopted into a white family, predominantly white community.
16: So you needed that.
5: I found community in football. And that was also an important element for me.
16: And that seems to be the heart of your origin story, Colin, if I can. That to be adopted by however well-meaning white parents,
5: yeah.
16: but who were also making mistakes all the time of language, of intent, and you set these out really beautifully in your book. And you have to teach yourself in some way blackness in a way that was not there in the house and kind of in a way teaching yourself. Tell me about that process.
5: Yeah, it's an interesting process because I think one of the important piece for me is I think sometimes people assume like there was a journey to find my blackness. And I just don't view it that way.
16: How do you like, see it?
5: I knew I was black at a very young age. Like that's
16: yeah. gotcha.
5: You know you're black.
16: Right.
5: Society tells you you're black. My parents were very open and transparent about that. Like that wasn't a secret. Where the evolution comes from is putting your experiences as a young black boy into context of larger black society and black history that you don't receive in your own household.
16: Mm-hmm.
5: And for me, largely in Turlock, there were no black mentors. I had a few, but most of them were coaches.
16: And tell me about the town you're growing up in, your where?
5: Turlock, California, mm-hmm. Where I grew up, Central California. Mm-hmm. I also tell people when you think about California, normally you think California,
16: LA
5: like blue state.
16: Yeah.
5: So you think of LA or San Francisco. Central California is red. So very different environment there, but I think Turlock at that point in time was somewhere, I think it was between like 1% and 3% black.
16: Mm-hmm.
5: So black community, black population, not significant. So for me, I had to figure out how to be able to navigate these situations, these circumstances without really having a guide. And getting older and later in life, and then being exposed to literature like Malcolm X and Baldwin and Fanon and Huey Newton and Angela Davis, mm-hmm. like getting a broader perspective helped put my experience growing up into context, but also helped put it in a broader context of black community and black history that was important to get me to understand systems level thinking.
16: How do you mean by systems level?
5: Think about that in relation to when we talk about policing. Oftentimes there's a positionality of, oh, this was a one-off instance, or mm-hmm. like this was one bad action by a police officer, as opposed to looking historically of policing coming out of slave patrols, mm-hmm. the original intention of policing, why policing shows up much more significantly in black communities than white communities. The relationship and engagement that black communities have with policing, how that feeds into the prison industrial complex. So having a broader perspective around it gave me the insight to understand better why situations and circumstances were happening, as opposed to being like, oh, you know what? That one interaction, like, that was a bad moment. That shouldn't happen.
16: Interactions that you experienced as well?
5: I mean, being pulled over, having police come in our house in college because neighbors called that a bunch of young black men were robbing a house mm-hmm. while one of my teammates was moving out. Mm-hmm. Literally, one of our teammates graduating and we're helping move some of his furniture. Now, at this point, we had been in this house for over a year.
16: Right.
5: So it wasn't like the neighbors didn't know us or hadn't seen us before.
16: Right.
5: So you deal with circumstances and situations like that. And there's definitely awareness of broader conversation of the black community's relationship with police. But at that point in time, I didn't have the larger understanding or systemic understanding of policing and the intention behind it beyond, hey, they're going to target you. You need to be prepared for it.
16: How about the institution itself of the NFL? You entered the NFL, which in a way, people talk about the monoculture, what's left of the monoculture. It doesn't exist anymore. Music, which is more fractured, or movies or anything else. The one thing all television networks want now is the NFL. It is the most galvanizing entertainment that this country has at this moment. You can see it in dollars and cents.
5: Yeah.
16: When you enter the NFL, did you experience racism in the NFL itself, or was that an escape from racism in greater society in some way?
5: Both. It's a complex dynamic because in some regards, you're able to have the benefit of being with other players. NFL is approximately 70% black. So you have community in that regard. By the time you are in the NFL, most players have significant salaries. You're making significant money, well beyond the average. So you then reach a different class status that gives you mm-hmm. different privilege associated with it.
16: How political were you in the beginning when you got into the NFL? And how much, if at all, did you talk politics with other players? Politics writ big, you know, in the broadest sense.
5: Yeah, I would say you talk about it, but for me, I didn't have the broader perspective around it. So you see it show up in relation to, and we talk about this in the book, it shows up in the combine of, you know, the treatment of players.
16: Explain that, because this is very strange.
5: Oh, it's...
16: Combine is where prospective players go to show their, not only how fast they can run or jump to catch a ball, but also they strip down and display themselves.
5: Yes. So the combine is what the public sees is the on-field performance, the drills, the throwing right. sessions, all yeah. of that. But it's actually a 3 to 4 day event. And a lot of it is you do have moments where you're walking across stage in your compression shorts. They're taking photos of you as part of that, which there's an understanding that this is has parallels to slave auction blocks. Mm-hmm. Like there's no reason for
16: and
5: us to walk on
16: stage. And
5: does this
16: occur in any other sport?
5: Not to my knowledge.
16: Not to mine either.
5: And there's quite literally no relevance to it for the ability to perform the job.
16: Did the players talk about that in the moment, or is it only in kind of retrospect that you now think back and think, wait, that was really sick?
5: Players know it in the moment.
16: And what do they say?
5: I mean, it's one of those things that as a college player, at this point, you're probably somewhere between 21, 23.
16: Yeah.
5: You've worked your whole life to get the opportunity to play in the NFL. You know this is wrong, and you have an understanding of, like, this doesn't make sense. Why is this even happening?
16: Yeah.
5: But in the moment that you're about to get drafted, do you raise that and be like, no, I'm not doing that for you, and potentially hurt your draft stock or capital? Do they then say, oh, this guy is undraftable? He's rebellious.
16: He has an attitude problem.
5: Yeah.
16: Bad attitude.
5: He's not coachable. doesn't listen well. Not a team player.
16: Those are the euphemisms.
5: Yeah. Which is really ties back. Oh, oftentimes.
16: Yeah.
5: Which really ties back to you're not obedient.
16: Right.
5: And that, within that, also comes the interviews as part of the combine, where a lot of the interviews that I had, and they're well documented publicly, they're not asking you questions about your ability to play football oftentimes. It's, there's questions about players' sexuality, like, are you gay? There have been questions about players and their mothers. Are they prostitutes?
16: Wait a minute. Are you gay? Is your mother a prostitute? You get the questions like that come at you?
5: Oh, I mean, post 2016, players got asked, what do you think about Colin Kaepernick? What is the purpose of that?
16: 2016, the year that you protested.
5: Yes.
16: Police racism and so on.
5: So really trying to get a gauge of, now mind you, all of these are illegal questions to ask in a labor engagement, but to me, those are questions designed to be able to understand, like, is this player obedient? Are they going to conform? Are they going to be compliant to what we're asking of them? And do I feel like they're going to act in our best interest at all times? And I think the reality for players is, you know, those things shouldn't be happening, but you're also in a position that's like, well, 2-3 months from now, we're going into the draft and we're going to decide where you get drafted, which has direct impact on dollars that you're going to make.
16: And if you don't get drafted, you go back to your hometown and fend for yourself.
5: It out.
16: Yeah. I'm speaking with former NFL quarterback and activist Colin Kaepernick. We'll continue our conversation in just a moment. This is the New Yorker Radio Hour.
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2: You're listening to the New Yorker Radio Hour here on WNYC. We continue with that conversation with Colin Kaepernick in just a moment. And coming up tonight on WNYC, we're celebrating the Jewish New Year with a special musical broadcast hosted by violinist Itzhak Perlman. He will share a wide variety of recordings, including some of his own performances that have special meaning for him at this time of year. That's coming up tonight at 6 o'clock here on WNYC. Well, the Yankees and the Mets playing the Subway Series this weekend. The Yankees won the first of the three games last night, 6-4. Game two coming up this afternoon at 1:30 at Yankee Stadium.
4: This is the New Yorker Radio Hour. I'm David Remnick. And I'm speaking today with ex-NFL quarterback and activist Colin Kaepernick. Now, as any fan knows, reaching the pinnacle of professional football is incredibly difficult. Even a storied career as a college athlete is hardly a guarantee of prolonged success in the NFL. Just ask Tim Tebow or Johnny Manziel. For Colin Kaepernick, there was yet another hurdle he had to overcome as a pro ball player. Deeply entrenched attitudes about race and even the position of quarterback. Let's continue our conversation.
16: Colin, I'm 15, 20 minutes older than you are. So when I was growing up, black quarterbacks weren't around. I mean, Warren Moon came along and it slowly changed. But it was exceedingly rare, even in college. And I wonder how that affected your psychology as a quarterback. How did that figure into things, that the particular position that you play, the leader position on offense?
5: So there's, for me, one of the mentalities that I have is you have to break boundaries. And we saw instances of this happening, to your point. Warren Moon, Donovan McNabb, Randall Cunningham.
16: Doug Williams.
5: Mike Vick, sure. Doug Williams. Yeah. We see flashes of this, and we see the success. But the abilities were always called into question of black quarterbacks, in part because the quarterback is viewed as essentially the CEO. And the question is, well, should your CEO look like this? Do they have the capability? And there's always a question on the intelligence of black quarterbacks. We see that consistently show up. They'll get all the accolades on physical ability and athleticism and right. being gifted or being a monster or a beast.
16: Right.
5: But when it comes to intellect, it's never the same adjectives used for white quarterbacks. They're never described as a student of the game or a field general.
16: Those are white
5: or a coach on the field.
16: Those are white descriptions.
5: Yeah. You'll get those for white quarterbacks. Black quarterbacks will not be described that way. Mm-hmm. Historically have not been described that way. Even though the intellectual abilities are still there, they just have the athletic abilities in addition.
16: So and you have, as you're developing it at the Niners, you've got a political part of your head, you've got a football part of your head, and then you have this explosion in terms of your career seemingly out of nowhere, I got to tell you. So he is a pretty casual fan, but oh my God, who's this guy in San Francisco? And then the next year you're in the Super Bowl. You had this real

0: call it what you will. What's happening in your mind as we're leading toward 2016 that you're becoming in some way a different person as well as a different level athlete?
1: Yeah, I look at both of those as preparation and putting the work in. The same way on the football side in 2012, people are like, oh, you came out of nowhere. Like, your 10th start is in the Super Bowl. Like, how did this happen? Where did you come from?
0: 15 years and overnight sensation.
1: Yeah, exactly. And it's like, no, this has been years and years of work and preparation and showing up as if I'm the starter, even when I'm not in that position. And I think similarly on the political side is putting in the work to make sure that I am prepared to be able to take the actions that I need to be successful in that space. And that's everything from reading the literature we had talked about, from Malcolm to Baldwin to Fanon to Angela Davis and some of the Black radical and revolutionary tradition. But also in doing that, I was auditing graduate classes at Berkeley.
0: Hmm. What were you taking? What were you reading?
1: The one class that I remember specifically was a class around decolonization and looking at it from a global perspective. And I mean, I was spending time on Berkeley's campuses. I was in these classes. I was doing my own research and studying. I was doing work directly in communities. And this is before ever taking a knee in 2016 and protesting. And again, I think it's similar in the sense that people are like, oh, well, this came out of nowhere. Like, how'd this happen? It's like, no, this has been happening.
0: Yeah.
1: It just wasn't in your face or in the public eye. Because to me, I feel like you have to do the work. And I think one of the pieces that ties back to this is even in 2012 on that Super Bowl run, one of the pieces that came up as part of that, going back into having a Black quarterback, was there was an article written after my second or third start in taking over that I believe it was David Whitley wrote an article that was like, the primary question was, do you want the CEO of your team to look like he just got paroled? You're Black with tattoos and you don't fit the mold of...
0: He wrote that.
1: Yes. And that's part of where in 2012 in the lead up to the Super Bowl, that's where Kaepernicking came from, which was a touchdown celebration. Really me saying, I love my Blackness. I love my tattoos. Like, you're not going to try to make me feel like I shouldn't be in this position because of that. Why I think that's important is I was trying to push back on those narratives then, but I only had an understanding of it from an individualistic perspective of, oh, you're directly attacking me. The later understanding is, no, you're not attacking me. You're attacking the idea of someone like me in this position. Mm-hmm. And you're trying to remove the opportunity and the pathway for other Black quarterbacks to be in this position by trying to denounce me in this position. And that goes back to like the systems level thinking and think about it from a collective perspective as opposed to just the individual one.
0: Why did you decide in 2016, I've been sitting on the bench for a couple of days, nobody seems to notice during the national anthem, I'm going to take a knee, which people would notice and did notice in the most various and sometimes hysterical ways. So tell me about why you made that decision and what you expected to come out of it.
1: Yeah. So when I first started sitting in 2016.
0: This was in the preseason too, right?
1: This was in the preseason. And at that point in time, we had seen a wave of killings, a continuation of wave of killings of Black people. We saw this with Mario Woods in San Francisco. Mm-hmm. We saw it with Alton Sterling in Baton Rouge. We saw it with Philando Castile in Minnesota. And the conversation that was being had more broadly is we have to do something about this. And putting that in context with the

0: the work I had been doing on understanding systems. When I walked out on the field and they asked us to rise for the Star Spangled Banner, I had a realization of, well, why do I take pride in this? When historically, this country has discriminated against Black people. We're seeing Black people being killed by police with impunity. Mm-hmm. And if we go further into the Star Spangled Banner, it talks specifically about no slaves shall escape, essentially slavery. And it was a moment of, well, why are we taking pride in this? Like, we need to have a different pathway forward. We need to address this. We need to build safer communities.
1: The actual gesture itself, the one that it reminded me most was John Carlos and Tommy Smith at the 1968, yeah. I think it was Mexico City Olympic Games.
2: They came in first and third in the 200-meter dash and then stood on the victory platform with bowed heads, wearing black socks and gloves in a racial protest.
0: Yeah.
1: Was that in your head, that moment, or something like it? Why did you decide to kneel?
0: So we started taking a knee after the third preseason game.
1: And you say because, we.
0: Yes. So I think it's an important context in this because the first three games, I've been sitting by myself.
1: Right.
0: That guy identified by Steve Weiss. And he asked me why I had been sitting.
1: Steve Weiss is?
0: He's a reporter for the NFL.
1: Mm-hmm.
0: And he asked me why after the game. We had a conversation, and that led to broader coverage around why I wasn't standing for the anthem. And on the back of that, we were going into our next game and down in San Diego. And this was our last preseason game, and Eric Reed, who was our first-round draft pick out of Louisiana, mm-hmm. A safety. He was also someone that I constantly competed with early, mm-hmm. in our early morning workouts. But he was like, look, I'm from Baton Rouge. I care deeply about this as well. I want to join you and I want to be supportive in it. Would you be open to us taking a knee? Because they're saying you're distancing yourself from the team, because it's a way that we could be up front and center. There was a broad narrative around disrespect around the approach of protest, which I think is always a distraction from the actual issue.
1: Right.
0: But it was a way that we can continue this. We're going to try to continue to grow and expand with that, and make sure that it's very clear that the work that we are doing is trying to bring awareness to the issues directly in Black communities.
1: Were you disappointed that more teammates didn't do it along with you?
0: Yes.
1: Were they scared?
0: Yeah.
1: What did they say to you?
0: I mean, I had players that it came back and were like, oh, I talked to my agent about it, or I talked to my family about it. We had players across the league. I remember one, which this is a little bit of a mind-blowing, like, playing this back is a little bit of a mind-blowing conversation. I had one player that came back and was like, my owner told me that I can't protest.
1: My owner.
0: And I, like, that was an unfathomable sentence to me.
1: Anybody call you up? Owner, commissioner, saying cut it out? What kind of pressure did you get?
0: They wouldn't explicitly frame it that way. But it would be like, well, have you thought about doing something else? Have you thought about... It was always a passive-aggressive, like, trying to redirect, which is interesting because I think the part that stands out to me and really the NFL told on themselves in this situation is I wasn't protesting the NFL. Like, there was no point in time that I was like, the NFL, you are the ones doing this. But their reaction was, oh, we have to make this stop. We're going to take an oppositional position. They aligned themselves with Donald Trump in the process.
1: Trump, who, of course, was running for president that year.
0: Running for president.
1: And made you a campaign issue. Tell me about that.
0: Yeah. And NFL owners did fundraisers for him, raised millions of dollars. Mm-hmm. And he had Robert Kraft flying on Air Force One with him.
1: Who owns the Patriots.
0: Who owns the Patriots. He had Jerry Jones, who owns the Cowboys. There was a reported phone call that was like Trump saying, this is a winning issue for me, essentially mm-hmm. fall in line.
1: Colin, I got to ask you, and remember, it is now 10 years after the fact, so maybe it's a little less fraught. Michael Jordan was once asked about why he wasn't more political. And he said, you know, Republicans buy sneakers too.
0: Yeah.
1: Which is a very different approach than Muhammad Ali, John Carlos, Tommy Smith, and a lot of NBA players too.
0: Yeah.
1: I'm asking you to be specific, who let you down in the NFL?
0: Oh, that's a great question. There were players in the NFL that joined forces with the NFL in the Players Coalition. And those were efforts that were led by Malcolm Jenkins and Anquan Boldin. And sold the protest out, or attempted to. Very real conversations that were had there. I mean, I would say largely NFL players, I don't think collectively responded. I do think there was a missed opportunity there.
1: Did you feel lonely in your efforts?
0: No, because I had great people by my side. Mm-hmm. I mean, whether it's Eric Reed or Kenny Stills, Albert Wilson.
1: Any white players?
0: No.
1: Not one.
0: Aaron Rodgers and Tom Brady came out in support of me and saying that I shouldn't be blackballed and I should be on an NFL team. Mm-hmm. So there was support in that regard in very select instances, but more so around the topic of police killing black folks and trying to address the systemic issues. Very, very limited.
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10: 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And stay with us for don't tell me. That's what's coming up next. That starts at 11 o'clock. And checking our weather, 73 degrees now, heading up to a high around 80 this afternoon, mostly sunny skies. We do have rain on the way, though. Very good chance for showers and thunderstorms overnight tonight. Some of them could be bringing heavy rainfall. There's a flood watch that will go into effect late tonight through tomorrow morning. Showers and thunderstorms in the forecast tomorrow as well. A high around 80 degrees tomorrow.
1: This is the New Yorker Radio Hour. I'm David Remnick, and I've been talking today with former NFL quarterback and activist Colin Kaepernick.
3: In the years since he left the 49ers, he's been unable to play professional ball. He says that the protest that he led, players kneeling during the national anthem to draw attention to police killings of young black men, that cost him his football career. He writes about all of this in his new memoir called The Perilous Fight. For years, Kaepernick maintained hope of staging a comeback, and there were tryouts for other NFL franchises, but ultimately, no one in the league was willing to take a risk on him. And meanwhile, Kaepernick had to maintain his body for the really unique physical punishment that comes with being an NFL player. We spoke recently about the toll the game can take on someone, both internally and externally.
1: Now comes to a murkier part of the story that I've never understood, and I want you to explain it, and you do a good job in your book, but I want you to flesh it out if you would.
0: Yeah.
1: Your career comes to an end, really. It comes screeching to an end. And that's always been mysterious to me. What happened?
0: So after the 2016 season, the 49ers told me that they were going to cut me, Kyle Shanahan and John Lynch. Now, at this point,
1: did they make clear that it was for athletic reasons or extra athletic reasons?
0: They said they were looking to run a different style offense. I think it was a matter of, hey, we're going to get him out of San Francisco. We have a new coaching staff, new GM. This is how we're going to approach it. And they told me they were going to cut me. I didn't get a whole lot of explanation beyond that. Now, as part of that, they said they weren't going to cut me till after the new league year started, which means that free agency would have already kicked off, which means that other teams would have already had selections as far as their quarterbacks and went out and got them. So they said, we're either going to cut you or you can opt out of your contract now.
1: Mm-hmm.
0: So I opted out of my contract so I could get a head start on free agency in looking for another team. They publicly did not disclose that until a later date, which that became a separate narrative of, oh, well, he wasn't in San Francisco because he didn't want to be.
1: All right.
0: Which just wasn't the case. And John Lynch, later after that story had already run rampant, came out and apologized for not addressing it. What followed on the back of that was no other team had given me a tryout. And I had had a visit with the Seattle Seahawks. They brought me in. They did not do a workout with me.
1: Mm-hmm.
0: Because they said, we already know you're a starter. What they asked me was everything about my political beliefs, the protests, and then ultimately said, you know what, we're not going to offer you to play on the Seahawks.
1: So I think what you're telling me is in the end, people thought, you know what, we don't need this. This guy's is too much bother. We'll get our quarterback elsewhere and we'll just, am I getting that pretty much right as a resolution?
0: Well, it wasn't even so much too much bother. It was, we know you're capable of playing in the NFL. And the NFL prides itself on being a meritocracy. Like right. that is one of the narratives they push. If you're the best, if you're good enough, you'll play. It's actually not true.
1: Are you saying the teams were willing to suffer a less good quarterback in order to just avoid the political heartache that you might give them?
0: Absolutely.
1: Mm-hmm.
0: And I also think they overblew the thought around the impact that it would have.
1: Mm-hmm.
0: Because I think they only looked at it from the perspective of white fans. The part that I think is undercovered is the massive support for the protests and how that continued to grow. And one of the narratives that the NFL continued to try to push out because it benefited them saying, oh, we're not going to do this because they didn't want to align with supporting black communities was, oh, you're bad for business. Like, you're going to hurt the value of our teams. You're going to hurt our ticket sales. You're going to hurt all of these things, which got proven to be demonstrably false multiple times. One, because my jersey went to number one as far as a seller. Two, in 2018, we did a campaign called Dream Crazy with Nike. And on the back of that, Nike stock jumped approximately $6 billion because of the support from people and communities.
1: And the
0: saying, oh, this is a first time that a company and a corporation has stepped up and supported our communities in this way. Like, we want to make sure that we support that.
1: Right.
0: So that narrative of it being problematic for them just was disingenuous and factually false.
1: So this story really was a moment in time. And a moment in time not only in what I think is the biggest pop culture business that we have, pro football now, but in the greater political world. Everybody knew about it, even non-football fans, and there are some. We're now in a moment, it's now 2026, where the WNBA is known almost as much for its cultural politics as it is for its basketball. You know, you see these very complicated things happening in the WNBA about trans issues and also action on the court between white players and black players. How do you look at the kind of culture war aspect of the WNBA and its racial ramifications? What's going on there?
0: I mean, to me, the WNBA, they have been at the forefront of a lot of the work that has been happening across country. In relation to the protest, the WNBA, they were one of the first movers in supporting and player supporting.
1: Supporting
0: the protest against police brutality, right, and police killing black folks. And how I think about them is the players within the WNBA, they have been at the forefront as far as athletes in thinking about how they show up beyond just as players. And I think they've done that exceptionally well. And they've shown that time and time again, whether it's the protests, whether it's voting rights, whether it's issues directly in their community. They're navigating some of the attempts at shock value around trans issues right now within the WNBA. But I definitely look at them as leaders overall in the space because of how they've continuously showed up over time and the consistency that they've approached that with.
1: Sometimes people, in terms of your protest, who are critics of it, would say that's just wokeism. You know, that's woke politics. But recently, Alexandria Ocasio-Cortez made a remark on television some Sundays ago that woke one was crazy. I'm sure you saw this play out. What did you think of that?
0: I think it is incredibly important for us to think about the opportunities and environment that we're in currently came about because of the work that people have been doing on the ground for years. And I think the people who are doing work on the ground, I don't buy into woke one or this woke framing because that's not one that's come from the communities that are actually doing the work. To me, that's a political positioning that the right has used to try to say, hey, we don't want to support black causes, or we don't want to support causes that aren't white supremacists or aren't benefiting white men.
1: But this is AOC saying that.
0: Yes, but I also think it's my assumption she has broader political positions.
1: I think you can assume that.
0: And I think some of that probably comes into where she thinks polling is, where she thinks base is, what she has to do to be able to accomplish that. And again, I said, I think she has done phenomenal work. But when it comes to this woke framing and trying to denounce the work that people have done for years, that have created the environment and condition for a Mamdani to come in and be successful. Like, that's not something I'm going to denounce the work that people have done. Like, we have to embrace that because that's what's helped get us to this point. That's not to say that doesn't grow and evolve and that doesn't have to happen as part of it. But I don't buy into the framework of accepting how right-wing politics is going to position this.
1: Colin, you come a week after some news came out about the NFL, about CTEs, head injuries, that one in four NFL players will end up with one form or another of a CTE, brain damage, essentially. And I wonder, when you were playing, whether you felt that there was, this was a dangerous thing that you've chosen. You could have been a baseball player. You could have been a lot of things. You're a straight-A student. Did you ever feel that sense of peril?
0: You, as a football player, you know you're putting your physical well-being at risk every day. Like, yeah, that's a known component of it. The part that became more prominent and there was more awareness around and studies started coming out was on the CTE side, mm-hmm, and the impact that it's having on players' brains. To the point of that study, I would say I think that's very generous framing at 25%.
1: Really?
0: Because there were past studies. I believe there was the one that was done that was 100 players. I believe there was one that didn't have CTE.
1: That's right. That was that earlier study.
0: And I believe that one was a kicker. So it was like...
1: you're saying that doesn't count.
0: Not that doesn't count. That kickers are a critical part, critical part of the football team. But they're not having contact the same way the rest of football players are.
1: When you watch it on TV from a distance, you hear euphemisms like, oh, he got dinged. Or, he's going into the protocol. Like, he's going into some science experiment, which means he likely has a concussion.
0: Yep.
1: You know, and you have these scenes every X times of everybody lining up and praying that their teammate is not paralyzed or dead. Tell me what it's like to play football. What is the pain level like for real?
0: Well, I think there's a few different pieces. Like, one, you build a pain tolerance. Like, that's something that you grow over time. Like, normally the first time you step on a football field, there is a shock to your body of like, oh, I just got rocked. Like, that, right. That did not feel great. And by the time you get to the NFL level, the general equation that people use is it equates to approximately a 35-mile-an-hour car crash every collision.
1: Every collision. Just slow that down for a second. Every time you're in a play, unless you're getting away with it, unless you get that pass off really quickly, you're in a 35-mile-an-hour car crash.
0: Yeah.
1: And that's first down.
0: Yeah.
1: Then comes second.
0: And then you have, over the course of a game, called 60 to 70 plays, generally. And that's, you do that for 16 straight weeks. That doesn't include preseason. That doesn't include postseason.
1: Or practice.
0: Now it's 17 weeks.
1: And the people watching on TV think the helmets and the shoulder pads, et cetera, somehow protect you. They don't seem to.
0: I mean, they help. They definitely help.
1: Yeah.
0: But there's, the pads help disperse some of the force. The interesting part with helmets is they give you a false sense of, like, safety.
1: Mm-hmm.
0: And you see it even with little kids. Like, you put a helmet on, and it's like, all right, the first thing they do is want to run their head into something.
1: Yeah.
0: That still exists when you get to the NFL. But what we're finding now with the studies that have been done is, no, every collision is shaking your brain, and every concussion is causing damage. And I think it's a newer factor, a new discovery, mm-hmm, in the prominence as far as how it's shown up in the studies that have been done around it. But the part that I don't think is fully appreciated is the level of violence. And we talk about contact sports, like, generally. To me, basketball is a contact sport.
1: Right.
0: Like, it's physical. They're playing hard. Like, there's contact there. Football is a collision sport. Like, there is a different level of violence and intentionality behind that. And even as there have been measures to to try to make it safer, you still have people that are 300 plus pounds, 250 plus pounds, running full speed and trying to knock your head off. Like that is part of the intention. And I don't know if there's a safe way you actually do that. Like that's, we adapt for it. You train for it. You try to prepare for it. But ultimately football, the chance of you getting injured is 100%. You're going to get hurt.
1: Do you miss the game?
0: Oh, of course.
1: You do. For all of that, course. For all the pain, psychological, political, and physical, you miss the game.
0: Yeah. Now, I don't miss the politics of the NFL.
1: Yeah.
0: But the game of football and going out and competing and being in the huddle with teammates, as brutal as it is, going through all of the training and preparation and then going out there and trying to accomplish a goal together, that's not something you can replace or replicate anywhere else.
1: They say sometimes that athletes die twice. They die at a very young age when they leave the game that they're in. And then, like the rest of us, their life comes to an end. Did you feel that?
0: I don't look at it as dying twice. What I look at is for me, I have football taken away from me. I didn't get to leave on my terms. And I didn't get to leave because, oh, you're not good enough to play anymore. It was because of the causes I was supporting and the change I was trying to affect. So that leaves a sour taste in your mouth.
1: But if you could go back into the game today, somebody gave you a call from the Giants or the Jets, or the Jets could certainly use you. And you thought you were up to it, would you do it?
0: Oh, we'd be suited up and on the field throwing a football.
1: You would?
0: Absolutely.
3: Colin Kaepernick, thanks so much.
0: Thank you.
1: Colin Kaepernick. 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I'm David Remnick. 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
14: 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I'm Alzo Slade.
15: And I'm Peter Sagal. 15 years after Apple made a computer small enough to put in your pocket, they've come up with yet another amazing innovation. Why not make it much bigger? We'll ask about how we'll be grabbing the future in both hands. Plus, Leslie Jones comes on to tell us what we're doing wrong. And Alzo Slade has high hopes for that game-worn NPR jersey he's selling on eBay.
14: I'm holding out for $25,000.
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16: Live from NPR News in Washington, I'm Janine Herbst. President Trump says he'd love it if Northern Ireland, now a part of the UK, reunites with its southern neighbor. He made the comment at the start of a two-day visit to Ireland. This morning he met with the Irish Taoiseach, or Prime Minister, in Dublin. NPR's Franco Ordonez reports Trump's had tensions with European leaders over trade and military defense.
17: Ireland is not a member of NATO. It's militarily neutral. And it's because of that, it has been able to avoid some of the tensions that Trump has had with NATO allies over burden sharing and support for the U.S. Daniel Mulhall, who served as Ireland's ambassador to the U.S. during Trump's first administration, told me that the military neutrality gives Ireland a different angle to deal with Trump than much of the rest of Europe.
16: NPR's Franco Ordonez traveling with the president. Trump's now on the West Coast to watch the Irish Open at his golf course. Mail-in voting for midterm elections are underway in some states, including Alabama, North Carolina, and Wisconsin. This as election officials wait for a Supreme Court ruling on President Trump's push for new restrictions, as NPR's Hansi Lo Wang reports.
18: The Supreme Court is deciding whether to allow the U.S. Postal Service to refuse to deliver mail-in ballots to voters in states where election officials do not turn over voter lists to the mailing agency and do not have certain barcodes on their ballot envelopes. We should note USPS is a financial supporter of NPR. A federal judge blocked those requirements after finding the Postal Service has no authority to impose them. Tammy Patrick of the National Association of Election Officials says many voters can prepare now.
19: No matter what has changed in your state or how you decide you want to go and vote, make a plan early. And don't wait until the last day of the polls.
18: Still, Patrick says the USPS plan would put some voters at risk of losing the ability to exercise their right to vote, including many disabled voters and those living in places without polling sites. Hansi Lo Wang, NPR News.
16: India is hosting the BRICS summit this weekend with the presidents of Russia, China, and Iran. The group brings together 11 major emerging markets and developing countries to give them a voice to counter the West. NPR's Omkar Kandekar has more.
20: Today, it has expanded to include nearly a dozen countries and represents around half the world's population. The bloc was created in 2009 to collaborate on political, economic, and security issues. But analysts say their internal rivalries and differences on the recent wars in Ukraine and Iran have stymied progress. One thing they do agree on, reducing dependence on the US dollar for trade. And this year, India plans to push for a special BRICS currency. President Trump has previously threatened 100% tariffs if they try to replace the dollar. The White House hasn't commented on this year's summit yet. Omkar Khandekar, NPR News, New Delhi.
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10: And this is WNYC in New York. I'm David First, 76 degrees, 4 minutes after 11 o'clock. The NYPD says an officer accidentally fired their gun inside a Bed-Stuy subway station Thursday afternoon, and that fragments of the bullet struck another officer and a 34-year-old woman. Both had minor injuries. The two officers and the woman went to the hospital and were released. The department hasn't explained how the gun went off or why the officer who fired it also went to the hospital. Police initially said no one was hit before issuing a statement describing the two people being struck. Both officers are on modified duty. The department is investigating. There are now 5 community grocery stores open in Newark selling staple foods and goods at 30% above wholesale prices. The stores are owned and operated by local nonprofits with city funding. Most opened in recent weeks following the model set by Clinton Hill Community Action in Newark's South Ward. That group opened its store in 2024. And Executive Director Kateem Scherer-El says it has helped neighbors grapple with the rising cost of living.
21: You can take and put back into your rent, into your mortgage, into your bills, into your child's education, or to your trip to Atlantic City.
10: There's now one community grocery serving each of Newark's 5 wards. And Park Slope residents are up in arms over the catnapping of a popular bodega kitten. Jabal is a 3-month-old, nearly all-white kitten with a smudge of brown fur on his nose. He was last seen on surveillance video being snatched up by a couple outside the 8th Street Mini Mart. Owner Imad Inab says he hopes the kitten is returned.
22: Every morning he comes to me, sits in my lap, give me a kiss, comes to climb my shoulder.
10: Customer Jason Miller calls Jabal the patron saint of the bodega and even keeps a photo of the cat on his phone.
2: It's unconscionable that somebody would just callously take that sort of precious thing from somebody who cares so much for their animals.
10: Locals have posted images of the suspects around the neighborhood. The NYPD says Enob declined to file a police report because he didn't want to press charges. 76 degrees, mostly sunny today, a high around 80 this afternoon. Good chance for showers and thunderstorms overnight tonight and during the day tomorrow.
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14: From NPR and WBEZ Chicago, this is Wait, Wait, Don't Tell Me, the NPR News Quiz. I'm Alzo Slade, and even if I wasn't the official judge and scorekeeper, I'd still be judging all of you. Just for the love of the game. 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
28: Thank you, Alzo. Thank you, everybody. Thank you all so very much. I share your enthusiasm because we do have a great show for you lined up this week. But first, Labor Day has come and gone, summer is over, and we just want to say congrats to all the moms and dads out there who just got your kids back into school. Parents, parents, you can go back to day drinking. And teachers, you can go back to night drinking. Later on, SNL great and comedian Leslie Jones will be playing our games. But first, it's your turn. If you'd like to play, the number is 1-888-WAIT-WAIT. That's 1-888-924-8924. Let's welcome our first listener contestant. Hi, you're on Wait, Wait, Don't Tell Me.
29: Hi, this is Dudley from Nashville, Tennessee.
28: Dudley? How great.
29: Yes.
28: I have met few people named Dudley in my life, but I liked all of them. What do you do there?
29: I am a research fellow at a local university studying the autoimmune response and type 1 diabetes.
28: Wow.
30: Huge diabetes fans in the audience.
28: Oh, yeah, everybody loves type 1. You know, that's great. Well, Dudley, welcome to the show. Let me introduce you to our panel. First up, it's a comedian and host of the podcast Fake the Nation, who you can see in the new season of Hazardous History with Henry Winkler on Hulu. It's Nagin Farsad.
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32: Hi, Nagin.
31: Hi.
28: Next, an actor and writer who can be seen in the acclaimed improv show Two Square at UCB New York on September 23rd. It's Peter Gross.
30: Hi, Dudley.
32: Hi, Peter.
28: And making her debut on our panel this week, you have seen her on the Netflix Is a Joke Festival, and she'll be headlining the New York Comedy Festival later this year. Please welcome Sereni Weerasekara.
33: Hey, how you
32: doing? Sereni.
33: Don't mess this up for me.
28: All right. Dudley, you're going to play Who's Alzo this time. Alzo Slade is going to read you three quotations from this week's news. If you can correctly identify or explain two of them, you will win our prize. Any voice from our show you might choose for your voicemail. Are you ready to go?
29: I'll do my best.
28: Here is your first quote. It's from a review of a new gadget that was unveiled with much fanfare this week.
14: I can't say I've ever wanted to fold my phone in half.
28: That was the Independent newspaper talking about the new foldable phone unveiled by whom this week?
29: Would that be Apple?
28: It would be Apple, yes. Very good, Dudley. On Wednesday, Apple unveiled the iPhone Duo, their new $2,000 foldable phone. Although, we will remind you, any iPhone is foldable if you try hard.
30: Yeah, all you need is $800 or $1,000 for a new one.
28: Exactly. I mean, there are a lot of advantages to a foldable phone. For example, it makes dramatically hanging up on someone much more satisfying,
33: ooh,
28: right?
33: Yeah.
28: You're holding out your phone, it's unfolded, you go, I said good day, sir!
0: And then you slam it closed, right?
1: Wait, so does that mean when you're taking phone calls, you have this just like heaping thing against your ear?
0: Yeah.
30: Right, you're holding like a placemat next to your head.
1: Like you're just like this.
33: This is a MacBook.
1: You're putting like like you're just, it's a full laptop against my ear. Like that's awkward. But I guess, yeah, you can do a dramatic call ending.
30: The dramatic call ending would be great if they were like, this is why we're doing it. We just found that people aren't hanging up our phones dramatically enough.
14: If someone did that to me, I'd call them right back and ask them, did you just fold your phone on me?
0: Did you fold your phone on me? Did I hear you folding your phone?
30: It's, you know, it's a little bit like everything old is new again, like the way that we all had flip phones, like 10, yes. Not even that many years ago. Like they made us not have flip phones and now they're making us have flip phones again. It's like when there's commercials on streamers and you're like, I seem to remember television.
0: Yes.
1: The iPhone 20 is going to be like a crank phone.
30: Yeah.
1: And it'll come with its own pigeon to deliver your messages. Yeah.
0: Now, the other thing that Apple announced, less fanfare, but actually I think much more important, is this new feature on the Apple Watch called Live Rewind. Basically, your watch will be constantly recording everything it hears. So if you miss something that somebody says, your watch will show you a transcript for the last 15 seconds.
30: Oh, it's a transcript like on the watch.
0: Yeah, exactly. Right.
33: So I don't just have to hear my parents say they're not proud of me. I can read
0: it.
33: You
0: can read it.
33: Yeah.
0: Right. This is going to be so
30: it's
0: useful.
30: Surveillance and reading.
1: So, you know, like someone at Apple was like, have you ever wanted to like live with a court stenographer? How's your chance?
0: Your next quote, Dudley, is someone responding to a new incentive to vote Republican offered by Donald Trump this week.
14: I'm holding out for $25,000.
0: A voter was negotiating up after Trump offered every American how much this week if they voted for Republicans.
29: Would that be $5,000?
0: $5,000! Oh, I see. We got some rich people who were booing that.
30: Wait, you cheer for diabetes and you boo $5,000?
0: At this weird midterm Republican convention that's happening in Dallas on Wednesday night, President Trump promised that if the Republicans win the midterms, he will give every American adult $5,000. Wow. That is 2.5 foldable iPhones for everyone.
30: I would only be into this if he was like, all the money that I've earned from crypto while I've been in the White House, I'm just going to give that to people for $5,000. I don't want to give him taxpayer money.
0: Oh, no, that's not his money he's yeah. giving away.
30: Oh, it's not? Oh, okay, well then.
0: Now, somebody did the math, and 5,000 by 320. Yeah, the price tag for this will be $1.2 trillion. But remember, he is going to recoup that money by never actually paying anything.
1: You know, he was already going to give us, like, $3,000 from Doge cuts or whatever. He was going to give us, like, $2,500 from tariffs or whatever. I mean, he owes us, like, $10,000 at this point.
0: Yeah, I know.
1: And he's, like, it reminds me of, like, a roommate I had who, like, never paid a share of rent on time but then was always somehow in Ibiza.
33: Trump told me he's going to pay it, but he's just going to use Klarna. So it's just give him a second, you know?
0: So this whole thing is very unusual. It is the first ever National Party midterm convention, and they're calling this then, because President Trump wanted it to happen, they're calling it the Trumpapalooza, which doesn't sound particularly attractive, but it is better than the other choice they had for the name, Burning Vance. All right, Dudley, your last quote is from a viral YouTube video, one of many in this genre.
14: Never drive without video evidence.
0: That was a caption touting an increasingly popular technology that we are putting in our cars. What is it?
29: Can I get a hint?
0: You can. They're named for the place that you generally put them in the car.
29: dash cam?
0: Dash cams, yes. Yay! Dash cams. 30% of American drivers now use dash cams whenever they drive, and so many people love to watch the videos that are made from them that experts worry that dash cams are making people drive more recklessly just to go viral. Oh. All right, that's why I drove straight into that farmer's market for clicks. You guys, apparently people love watching dash cam videos.
1: I'm a pedestrian, so I'm
30: sorry, you pronounced the word target wrong.
0: Now, Uber drivers use these dash cams, of course, I'm sure you've seen it, but they turn it around to film the passengers rather than the road ahead, and they say they're doing that for everybody's safety. That's fine. But I want that to be like a roller coaster, where they take a picture of you, and then at the end, you get off and you can buy the photo. Right? Souvenir. Oh, wow, look how scared I was.
1: I would be terrified of Uber drivers releasing dash cam footage of me, because they'd be like, this will not stop trying to talk to us. Shut up.
30: That's so
1: funny. Like, guy, where are you from? Really? So what did your parents do? I am the worst.
0: Really?
33: He's like, stop harassing me. I'm at my job.
30: I got this Karen in the back of the car.
0: They're saying to their cousin.
1: I like getting into a chat.
0: Also, how did Dudley do in our quiz?
14: Dudley's a winner. He got 3 out of 3.
0: Congratulations.
1: Yeah. Dudley,
0: Thank you're great. You. Thank you so much. Take care.
29: Thank you. This was fun.

0: Live from NPR News in Washington, I'm Janine Herbst. Anthropic CEO Dario Amodei is calling on the AI industry to slow down. NPR Shannon Bond reports concerns are growing that developers are racing toward building AI that humans can't control.
1: In a new essay, Amodei says AI companies should deliberately slow the pace at which they improve their models' capabilities because the technology is advancing so quickly. He says he's worried about a recent incident where rival OpenAI's agents went rogue and hacked another company. Amodei says labs need to embed third-party evaluators to report incidents and track safety practices, and that Anthropic will do so. He's also calling for international cooperation around AI development. Public warnings about AI safety are mounting after the recent resignation of an Anthropic researcher who warned the AI industry is not acting responsibly. Shannon Bond, NPR News.
0: And Anthropic is a financial supporter of NPR. President Trump is in Ireland today, where he's mixing a bit of diplomacy into a golf trip. NPR's Franco Ordonez reports the friendly visit hints at the kind of a relationship Trump would like to have with the rest of Europe.
2: When he met with the Irish Taoiseach, Micheál Martin, President Trump boasted that the relationship with Ireland has never been as good as it is right now. But later in the day, Trump made clear that his opinions are very different about other European leaders who turned him down when it came to helping with Iran.
3: No, would rather not get involved, Mr. President. Oh, thank you very much. But I put it down because why the hell are we helping them?
2: Ireland may be a small country, but given its military neutrality, it has been able to avoid some of the tensions that Trump has had with NATO allies over burden sharing and support for the U.S. Franco Ordonez, NPR News, Dunbeg, Ireland.
0: President Trump this week promised that gas prices will come down after the midterm elections. And NPR's Windsor Johnston reports he blames the U.S. war with Iran for the increase, but he hasn't explained what would bring the costs down.
4: Americans are feeling the effects even if they're not filling up at the pump. Diesel powers the machinery used to grow food and move goods across the country. Jason Kurtz is a farmer in Forest City, Missouri. He says one piece of equipment alone burns through 200 gallons of fuel a day.
5: We have to harvest. We have to run the machines. We have to use the diesel. So bottom line is it cuts into our bottom line.
4: And that cost keeps climbing. The national average for diesel has reached another record high, $6.16 a gallon. According to AAA, that's up more than 10 cents since Friday and nearly $2.46 from a year ago. Windsor Johnston, NPR News.
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6: And this is WNYC in New York. I'm David First, 76 degrees, 4 minutes after 1 o'clock. The NYPD says an officer accidentally fired their gun inside a Bed-Stuy subway station Thursday afternoon, and that fragments of the bullet struck another officer and a 34-year-old woman. Both had minor injuries. The two officers and the woman went to the hospital and were released. The department hasn't explained how the gun went off or why the officer who fired it also went to the hospital. Police initially said no one was hit before issuing a statement describing the two people being struck. Both officers are on modified duty. The department is investigating. A man who fell ill in a New York City police cell last month has died. WNYC's Charles Lane reports.
7: The 48-year-old was arrested in mid-August on drug and stolen property charges. Police say he turned down medical attention at the police precinct in Brownsville, Brooklyn. About 20 hours later, still waiting to see a judge, he had a medical emergency at Brooklyn Central Booking. He died Wednesday after more than 3 weeks in the hospital. It is the fifth death this year inside an NYPD facility. Three of those have been from accidental drug overdoses. No cause of death for this latest incident has been released. Public defenders say people should not be held this long on low-level charges.
6: Well, New York City is going to be heading into a soggy night and a soggy tomorrow morning. A flood watch will be in effect for the city, northeast New Jersey, and southern Westchester County from 2 a.m. to 10 a.m. tomorrow. The city's emergency management office says brief downpours of 1 to 2 inches an hour are possible. There could be more in eastern Brooklyn, Queens, Long Island, and parts of New Jersey. As of right now, 76 degrees, partly sunny skies, a high around 80 degrees this afternoon. That rain expected to kick in overnight tonight. This is WNYC.
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10: Snap Studios. If you ever want to remind yourself of how small we are, how limited, go out, find someone who knows things to take you on their boat into the ocean, then cut off the engine for a while. Just be. Wait, bob around the infinite blue. And then, this is important, very important, get cosmically lucky. Have a pod of whales breach next to your boat from all sides. Feel the weight, the power of an alien intelligence, giant beyond imagining. Twisting, turning, almost as if to get a better look at you. And then, just short of contact, watch them decide enough and dive back into their own universe. And I don't know how it changed me. I just know I'm not the same. And today, we're going back to the water. Snap Judgment proudly presents The Whale. My name is Gunn Washington. Remember, it is so much better to be lucky than to be smart when you're listening to Snap Judgment.

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6: And we're so glad you're with us here at WNYC. You're listening to Snap Judgment. I'm Tiffany Hansen. Glad for your company. Coming up at 6 tonight, we have some special programming to tell you about a special celebrating the Jewish New Year with violinist Itzhak Perlman, talking about a wide variety of recordings, sharing those recordings with you, talking about some of his own performances, some that have special meaning for him, particularly at this time of the year. So, violinist Itzhak Perlman, our host, tonight at 6 o'clock for special programming. We hope you'll come back for that. But right now, as I said, it is Snap Judgment. We do have 78 degrees here, partly cloudy sky, looking, well, actually, we're kind of at our high for the day, according to the National Weather Service. Rain on the way and a flood watch in effect from late tonight through early tomorrow morning.
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0: Welcome back to Snap Judgment, the whale episode. When last we left, Dr. Antonio, Paula, and the team were literally deep inside a whale, stranded on the beach, and they were trying to solve the big mystery. What killed it and brought it ashore? Snap Judgment.
8: Closer to the stomach, there's a section of the intestine near the rectum. That's the last part we dissect. And that's where we found the problem. The intestine was obstructed, either partially or completely.
9: Finally, something starts to make sense. An infection in the intestines, having spread throughout the body, eventually killing the whale. But what caused the infection, they still don't know. And now time's up.
8: The police were already on the beach, telling us we had to get out of the carcass and stop the autopsy, because the waves were starting to cover the whale. And it was becoming dangerous for the team working there.
9: So that's it. The tide has come in. The whole team has to pick up their equipment and fly back home without knowing exactly what killed the whale.
8: But I had a suspicion. So I went in through the back of the animal and climbed inside, almost like Jonah in the whale.
10: Prácticamente como Jonás en la ballena.
11: He kind of slid down the whale, and he just bumped into something with his back.
10: Puse el pie y como que...
8: I stepped down, and suddenly I slipped backwards a little.
10: Y me choqué con algo.
8: And I bumped into something hard.
10: Y no era un hueso.
8: But it wasn't a bone.
11: And he just stood there with a funny face, like, huh, what is this? And he turned around and he saw that it was the end of the intestine that wasn't open yet. It was very big, very dilated, like a pipe that it's very, very dilated at one point. And he was kind of tapping on it, and it was very, very hard.

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1: Stick with us here at WNYC. Up next here, it's Hidden Brain. Coming up tomorrow at 2 o'clock, hope you'll come back for Wait, Wait, Don't Tell Me, because comedian, former SNL, Saturday Night Live cast member Leslie Jones is talking about her new gig. She's got a new HGTV series called Roast My Rental. She'll talk about that for sure. Also play Not My Job with the gang. It all happens tomorrow at 2 o'clock. It's Wait, Wait, Don't Tell Me, and we hope you come back for it. A flood watch in effect, and more details on your forecast on the way.
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3: I'm Shankar Vedantam, and from NPR, this is Hidden Brain. 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
9: Empathy is the understanding that someone else's world is just as real as yours.
3: When Nafis Hamid began studying terrorists, he was worried they wouldn't want to take part in his research. He was wrong.
10: Even when I got to the most extreme people, they became curious. They wanted to know more about, well, what does previous neuroscience say? Like, what are your hypotheses about this?
3: The science of extremism and how to mitigate it. First, this news.
4: Live from NPR News in Washington, I'm Janine Herbst. The world's biggest oil exporter, Saudi Arabia, says it shut down a crucial pipeline after it was attacked by drones, blaming Iranian-backed Houthi rebels. The kingdom was relying on the east-west pipeline to export oil via the Red Sea and thus bypassing the Strait of Hormuz. April Longley Alley, a senior fellow at the Washington Institute and an expert on Yemen, has more on what's ahead.
11: The Iranians and the Houthis want to create a new reality in the region, a new status quo, where they control these critical choke points, where they push the U.S. out of the region. So the regional order is in flux, and they have a vision for where it wants to go. Now, in terms of the next few weeks, I think they feel like they have the wind at their back, and so they're probably going to try to consolidate the gains they've made on the coast and maybe push into more territory in Yemen.
4: Speaking there on NPR's Weekend Edition. Meanwhile, Iran plans a meeting Monday hosted by Oman on the Strait. India hosted the BRICS summit this weekend, where leaders from nearly a dozen countries criticized unilateral tariffs and sanctions. NPR's Omkar Kandikar reports the group included China and Russia.
12: Vladimir Putin, Xi Jinping, and Iran's President Masoud Pezeshkian were among the world leaders gathered in New Delhi for a summit that's seen as a voice of emerging economies. In a joint statement, they condemned the use of sanctions not authorized by the UN and attacks on nuclear facilities. Analysts say this was an indirect criticism of the US actions on Russia and Iran respectively, although the statement did not name these countries. The group also condemned Israel's invasion of Lebanon and continued violence in Gaza despite a ceasefire. Israel and the White House haven't commented yet. Omkar Khandekar, NPR News, New Delhi.
4: Mail-in voting for the midterm election is underway in some states, including Alabama, North Carolina, and Wisconsin. This as officials wait for a Supreme Court ruling on President Trump's push for new restrictions, as NPR's Hansila Wang reports.
13: The Supreme Court is deciding whether to allow the U.S. Postal Service to refuse to deliver mail-in ballots to voters in states where election officials do not turn over voter lists to the mailing agency and do not have certain barcodes on their ballot envelopes. We should note USPS is a financial supporter of NPR. A federal judge blocked those requirements after finding the Postal Service has no authority to impose them. Tammy Patrick of the National Association of Election Officials says many voters can prepare now.
14: No matter what has changed in your state or how you decide you want to go and vote, make a plan early. And don't wait until the last day of the polls.
13: Still, Patrick says the USPS plan would put some voters at risk of losing the ability to exercise their right to vote, including many disabled voters and those living in places without polling sites. Anzila Wong, NPR News.
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1: And it's on WNYC here in New York. Good afternoon. I'm Tiffany Hansen. 4 minutes after 2 o'clock, we have 78 degrees. Bronx residents are expressing concern over yet another outbreak of Legionnaire's disease in the city this summer. The health department says 5 people have been sickened in the South Bronx and 1 has died. Melvina Villaliz says he was not aware that the outbreak when WNYC spoke to him on East 161st Street. He urged the city to do a better job at communicating about the risk.
15: If the city really cares about its people being safe, then I would expect for them to, you know, let us know about it. You know, when they first know about it, I would appreciate if they would tell us first.
1: A health department spokesperson says the agency has been on the ground distributing flyers in the affected neighborhoods. This is the second Legionnaires outbreak this summer. One started on the Upper East Side in July and has killed 11 people. New Jerseyans who take part in the Supplemental Nutrition Assistance Program, also known as SNAP, and the Work First New Jersey program are getting new secure chip cards. Officials rolled out the cards statewide this week after a pilot program in a few counties. The State Department of Human Services says they'll help protect residents from fraud. If you do get a new card, you've got 90 days to activate it. Your benefits will be transferred automatically. Your current card will also expire in 60 days. You can do that activation at njfamiliesfirst.gov or by using the Connect EBT app. 78 degrees, a flood watch in effect from late tonight through early tomorrow. Showers, storms likely in the overnight hours. Some of those could produce heavy rainfall. Tonight's low 69 degrees. Tomorrow, showers in the morning. Eventually, things clear out by the afternoon. We'll be left with a high of around 81 degrees tomorrow.
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3: From NPR, this is Hidden Brain. I'm Shankar Vedantam. In 2005, an audience filed into the Brava Theater Center in San Francisco. The house lights were on, making it easy to see a small group of men already on stage, wearing orange jumpsuits and lying on small prison cots. They were actors in the politically charged play Guantanamo, honor bound to defend freedom. The show told the stories of 4 British Muslim detainees. The narrative unfolds through the testimony of their families, attorneys, and U.S. officials, along with letters that the men wrote while being held at Guantanamo Bay in Cuba.
10: One of them was a guy named Ruhul Ahmed, who was from an area outside of Birmingham, and him and 3 of his buddies were picked up in Afghanistan and were held in Guantanamo Bay for many, many years.
3: This is Nafis Hamid. He played the role of Ruha in one production of the play.
10: What I remember from being in that show was just the way in which his letters were quite spirited in the beginning. He would be talking about how all the Guantanamo Bay guards like him, how they get along. They call him Slim Shady, how he's working on a six-pack. And then by the end, his letters, you could just see, were getting more and more depressed, and you could just tell that this was someone who was entering into a dark and very, very negative state.
3: Ruhul Ahmed was accused of being an Al-Qaeda recruit, an enemy of the United States. Throughout his more than 2-year stint in Guantanamo, he maintained that he was innocent. He was eventually released without charges. As an actor, Nafis felt his job was to inhabit the prisoner's life and character.
10: With any character that you play, you know, whether they're innocent or guilty, you try not to judge them and try to just become one of them as much as possible.
3: It was not the last time Nafis would try to get into the mind of a suspected terrorist. This week on Hidden Brain, we dive into the motivations of people on the brink of extremism and those who have been radicalized. We examine what prompts people to turn to violence and explore how psychological science might pull people back from the seductive appeal of extremist ideas. After a few more years in the performing arts, Nafis Hamid left acting to pursue a career in psychology.
10: I always just had an interest in human psychology and what motivates us. I think that's part of the reason why I also was interested in acting. To me, that's just another way of trying to understand, a more embodied, more intuitive way of trying to understand human psychology.
3: Nafis went on to study cognitive science, but he still craved drama and excitement and wanted to get into a field of research that would take him all over the world. So he sought out cultural anthropologist and former guest of the show, Scott Atran. At the time, Scott was studying terrorist groups.
10: You know, I really wanted to work with Scott, and he was, I think he probably had some interest in working with me, but he, you know, pawned me off to another academic who was there at Oxford, because that person was maybe more in a position to take on a PhD student. That person tried to pawn me off to another academic at the University of Belfast.
3: Pass the hot potato here.
10: Exactly.
3: Living in Belfast and doing research on historical conflict in Northern Ireland was not what Nafis had imagined for himself. This was in 2013, the Arab Spring. Pro-democracy protests were spreading across the Middle East and Northern Africa. Jihadist groups, clusters of violent Islamic militias, were forming at a fast pace. In Syria, young men from around the world were gathering. They wanted to overthrow Syria's authoritarian leader, Bashar al-Assad.
10: They didn't always know what they were fighting for. They weren't necessarily going always to become a jihadist themselves. But, you know, it was a sort of sense of, like, this is, for a lot of young Muslim youth, this was their equivalent of being able to say, this is my hero's journey is about to begin. I'm going to go, and maybe I'll die, but I'm going to go fight for the plight of the Muslim people in Syria and save them from this brutal dictator.
3: Outside of adventure and curiosity, Nafis had another motivator for studying radicalized Islamic groups. His own upbringing mirrored that of many of the people Scott was studying. Nafis was raised Muslim by his Pakistani father and Indian mother, and he spoke many of the same languages as the jihadist recruits. In a way, he felt like he was the perfect candidate for this kind of work. One day, he made his views known over dinner with Scott and other academics, perhaps a tad forcefully.
10: I was a little drunk, so I said something I probably wouldn't have said, which is just, are you kidding me? This is 2013. And I'm like, we have right now, you know, this huge foreign fighter exodus going on of people who are pretty close to my profile, who are pretty close to my age. They look like me. They speak some of the same languages that I speak, same kind of background. And they're all going from all, thousands of them from all over the world are going to Syria to go join groups like ISIS and Al-Qaeda. And you want me to go to Northern Ireland to hang out with former IRA people? Who's going to go talk to these people? Who's going to be able to relate to them? Who's going to be able to put himself in their shoes like an actor portraying these people, eventually absorb their thinking, be able to come back and communicate it not only to you, but to policymakers and to the media, so that way people can understand and relate to it in order to eventually combat it? I said to those researchers, you're asking me to operate with one hand tied behind my back. I have more to offer than just being a scientist. I have friends who are better scientists than me. If that's what you just want as an academic, I'll introduce you to other academics. You don't need me. And I could tell, again, Scott's sort of like the chutzpah that I showed in that moment. And that's when he and another person he was working with offered me a job.
3: The job was more of what Nafis had in mind. It involved moving to Spain to find, interview, and perform brain scans on men nearly or fully entrenched in extremist Islamic groups. The research project was designed to evaluate the lengths these men would go to defend what psychologists call sacred values.
10: Yeah, so sacred values are values that are of the utmost importance to us. They are values that you cannot engage with them or trade them off for the material aspects of the world. I can't buy this value off you. You're going to reject any kind of economic incentive that I make. There's almost an element of purity to it.
3: Nafis wanted to understand what was happening in the minds of people who held sacred values. But before he could do that, he had to recruit volunteers for the study. He was working in Barcelona, a city with small, concentrated areas known to be breeding grounds for extremists. Nafis had no idea how to find would-be extremists, so he drew on his acting background. He decided to pretend to be an extremist himself.
10: So one of my first ridiculous attempts was that I just went to cafes, opened up my laptop in like kind of Muslim dense areas, downloaded an ISIS video, started to watch that with the volume on full blast, thinking that maybe someone might walk behind me and be like, hey, is that the latest drop? Let's sit down. Are you a fan? Let's sit down and have a chat. And luckily, all that happened was that the manager of that cafe, who was also Muslim, you know, kicked me out and threatened that you know, I might get the cops called on me if I pull anything like this again.
3: The YouTube videos were not a total loss. Quite a few of them were posted by a man living right outside of Barcelona. Surprisingly, when Nafis reached out and explained his research project, the man invited him to his apartment.
10: I get to his flat and there's already a couple of guys who are there in the kind of the living space, and him and I are talking. He brings me into the kitchen where he's doing some stuff there, and we sit down and we start talking. And we're speaking to each other in French. And, you know, he's telling me about his ideology and his way of thinking about the world. And it's very clear to me very quickly that this guy is a supporter of the sort of global jihadi movement. And we're having this conversation and it's all going fine. But then he starts to get more and more animated. He asked me where I'm from, and I was just honest. I told him I'm American. He knew I was a researcher, that I'm trying to study this way of thinking. And then he starts saying some stuff like, you know, we can't trust anybody as Muslims. We're persecuted everywhere we go. And then he says, basically, you know, why should I even trust you? You're an American. And then he says, why should I even let you out of my flat? And that's when I realized, okay, things are really turning sideways here.
3: Nafis decided to appeal to the young man's vanity, his desire to be an influencer.
10: Listen, I saw your YouTube channel. No one's watching your videos. You know, you had like 68 views. You have like whatever, like 200 followers or something. I'm a researcher. My articles will be published in, you know, major academic journals. I have the potential to, if I can understand you, I have the potential to get your message out to a broader audience. I'm not here to be your mouthpiece, but I can at least, you know, communicate what you think and your ideas to a wider audience, because you can't do it on your own, and you're not succeeding on your own. And he kind of laughed it off. He thought that was a little funny. And he was like, all right, fine. And then he just continued on with the conversation. But I could tell there was something that's off now. It's not really the same dynamic. He leaves the kitchen. He leaves me there. And I hear him in the other room speaking to these two guys in Darija.
3: Nafis spoke Urdu, which shares some words with Darija. As he eavesdropped on the men in the next room, one word kept popping out.
10: I hear him say this word again and again, munafiq, munafiq, munafiq. And munafiq is a word that kind of means, at best, traitor. At worst, it means a fake Muslim. Someone who's saying he's a Muslim, but is basically not a Muslim. And I realize they're talking about me.
3: Nafis knew that for some Muslims with extremist views, being a fake Muslim was a sin punishable by death. Frightened for his life, he tried to figure out how to escape. He could not exit through the front door without alerting the three men in the next room. It was at that moment he remembered a story that Scott Atran had told him.
10: When he was in Indonesia, he got into a bit of trouble with some jihadis there, and how he had to jump out of a window while he was using the bathroom to get out of that situation. I'm glad I had that conversation with him, because that is what caused me at that moment to look out and see that there's a window in this room.
3: There was only one problem. He couldn't just jump out the window like Scott had done, because this apartment was on the second floor. Nafis opened the window and saw there was a narrow ledge outside. Terrified by the men in the next room, he stepped out onto the ledge.
10: I'm hanging on the ledge of the side of this building. There's an awning of like a store or something underneath me. I just momentarily balance my foot on the awning, but immediately the awning kind of cracks. So I fall, but I fall into the awning, which mostly broke my fall. I completely shattered the awning. Luckily, I didn't hit the ground too hard, and I was able to just get, basically, just as soon as I got my feet on the ground, I just ran to the train station as fast as I could. And stupidly, when I get to the train station, I realize, like, the next train is in an hour and 27 minutes. I'm like, okay, this is not the right move. But luckily, there was a taxi outside, so I got into the taxi and told him to go towards Barcelona.
3: Wow, so this was your introduction to trying to find these people. This didn't dissuade you at this point from saying, you know, maybe I should go back to acting?
10: I mean, it's all acting, right? I mean, I wanted adventures, right? I wanted excitement. I wanted to, you know, I didn't want stunt doubles. I wanted to be my own stunt double. So here I was, you know, getting what I asked for.
3: When we come back, Nafis finds a slightly more boring, but also less dangerous way to talk to extremists. 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I'm Shankar Vedantam. 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
3: This is Hidden Brain. I'm Shankar Vedantam. Nafis Hamid is a cognitive scientist at King's College London. As a young doctoral student, he wanted to identify what factors push people to become violent extremists. While conducting research in Barcelona, his first few attempts to find volunteers to take part in his studies failed. But he did eventually discover a better way to connect with radicalized Muslim men. One of the best ways was to use a fixer, someone from the area who was already trusted by the communities, could speak their languages, and understood their cultural norms. Nafis found a few young men who fit the bill and hired them as research assistants. One of them especially stood out.
10: And at first I wasn't sure whether he was going to be a good research assistant or not, just because he didn't have a university degree or anything. He didn't even have like a normal high school diploma, but turned out he was amazing. I mean, he spoke something like six languages fluently, very charismatic, full of personality, had big dreams and ambitions, wanted to be a professional athlete, wanted to be a musician, wanted to go into the arts. After meeting me, he wanted to be a researcher. Just a really, you know, charismatic individual. And he knew everyone. And so he and I together in the beginning started to go out and meet people, and he would introduce me to the right kinds of characters. And then it kind of just snowballs from there. You kind of get eventually more and more extremist people.
3: They focused on recruiting volunteers from Moroccan and Pakistani immigrant communities. To Nafis's surprise, many young men were excited about the possibility of having their brains scanned.
10: People found that interesting, to be honest. You know, even when I got to the most extreme people, the most radicalized people, who were openly telling me about their support for Al-Qaeda or for other groups, when they would hear that, they would they became curious. They wanted to know more about, well, what does previous neuroscience say? Like, what are your hypotheses about this? And then some of them also were a bit narcissistic too. You know, they were like, oh, my brain is very special. You're going to discover that. You just wait until you see my brain. One guy was like, okay, fine, I will participate in your study, but only under one condition. And he kind of looks around like he's about to tell me something very secretive. And he goes, I want a picture of my brain just to prove to my mother that I have one.
3: Nafis and his team conducted the first set of brain scans on a group of Moroccan men whose families had been living in Barcelona for a few generations. These were men on the edge of radicalization, open about their willingness to fight or even die for their beliefs, but who hadn't yet committed themselves to a group like ISIS or Al-Qaeda. Nafis wanted to better understand what might prompt these men to make the leap to join extremist groups. So he set up a video game called Cyberball, a virtual soccer game. When a volunteer sat down to play, he'd see four avatars on the screen.
10: One of them represents them. It's their little avatar. And then there's three other avatars of three other players. They can see faces of those three players. They look like Spanish or Catalan players. They have names underneath them that are very typical, stereotypical Catalan male names. And they're told that these three players are three other real people who are sitting in rooms as well. So they think they're real people. They said, the task is simple. You can just press this little button on this computer and you can pass the ball towards any of the other three players that you want to. They'll then pass the ball back to you.
3: Unknown to the participants, the other three avatars were not real players. They were part of the experimental team. Nafis had split the volunteers into two groups. The men in the first group would play the game for a while, just passing the ball back and forth with the other avatars. But for the volunteers in the second group, things played out differently.
10: They pass the ball to the other players. Maybe the ball gets passed to them once or twice, but then the other players basically stop tossing the ball back to them. And the three ostensibly Spanish or Catalan players basically just start tossing the ball back and forth to each other.
3: The Moroccan volunteer would be deliberately excluded from the game, his avatar left standing, with nothing to do but watch. Once the volunteers had played the game, they were asked to get into an fMRI machine.
10: Just a big magnetic tube that they lay down in, they slide into it, and then they look up at a screen, basically, and what they're seeing is a value.
3: These were not numerical values, but values that the volunteers had been surveyed on before. Non-sacred values, such as halal food should be served in hospitals, jails, and schools, or sacred values, like Western military forces should be expelled from Muslim lands.
10: Underneath the value, they then see a scale, a 1-7 scale, and that's a fight and die scale. So for one, it says, how much are you willing to do for this value? One being, I'm not willing to do anything at all. And then seven being, I'm willing to fight and die.
3: Previous research that Nafis and other cognitive scientists had done had revealed a trend. When someone was on the edge of radicalization, an experience of social exclusion would often push them over the edge. The results of the Cyberball study mirrored this finding. Volunteers who were excluded during the virtual soccer game became more willing to fight and die for their sacred values and for non-sacred values as well.
10: And not only that, we saw that behaviorally, when we retested people for their sacred, non-sacred values, more of the values that were previously labeled as non-sacred started to get categorized as sacred when they went through the psychometric tests.
3: If a trivial act of exclusion in a video game could change how volunteers felt about serious issues, what might be the effect of more serious forms of exclusion in real life?
10: What I think is going on here, mixing in my qualitative observations and looking at other research, is that when people feel, many of us hold multiple identities, and certainly second generation Moroccan youth in Spain are no different. They hold multiple identities. They're Moroccan, they're Spanish, they're young, they're a Barca football team fan, they associate with different political movements as well. When you feel rejected by a particular group, especially if it's the majority group, you're probably out of the different groups that you

0: to sort of the deep-rooted need we all have to find acceptance. So in some ways, when we don't have acceptance in one area of our lives, it's perhaps not irrational that we will seek acceptance in another area of our lives.
1: Yeah, I think belonging is just one of those sort of very basic human needs. It's as social animals, it's where we feel safest. You know, evolutionarily, if one of us, if we're as a lone animal out there in the wilderness, we're in huge danger.
0: Social exclusion isn't the only thing that pushes people toward extremism. Nafis and other researchers have noted that it's often a cascade of life events combined with an experience of social exclusion that leads to radicalization. He witnessed this firsthand while working with that charismatic research assistant who had helped him find volunteers for the brain imaging study.
1: So I think he, in the beginning, sort of saw me as a little bit of like an older brother figure. And he wanted to share all of his passions with me and all of his big goals that he had in his life and how he really wanted to become somebody. But then over the course of our field work, he started to, I could just see kind of go into a darker and darker place. In the beginning, I could just kind of see it in his mood and his energy. And a lot of it started off with issues that he was having with his father, who basically just wanted him to go get a job to help support the family, some kind of menial work, and really denigrated his high-minded ambitions. Then he had a best friend whose life went into like a very negative direction, and he basically lost contact with his best friend, so he started to feel more alone because of that.
0: The punches just kept coming. Next, his family found out that he had secretly been dating a Spanish woman who wasn't Muslim and forced them to break up.
1: He told me that he was just walking around Barcelona all the time until 3 a.m. in the morning sometimes, chain smoking. And he would be watching videos a lot and he couldn't sleep and he had insomnia and I could tell he was kind of getting into a depressed state. And then over time, he started talking about some political issues, and I could see that there was this bubbling sympathy for extremist groups. He'd be talking about the Taliban, and he'd be saying how the Taliban are being bombed on Pakistani soil by the U.S. government, and how these are our people, and this is, you know, we should be talking to them. And then he started talking about foreign fighters going to Syria, and how, you know, when foreign fighters came to Spain, they were considered heroes. When they're going to Syria, they're considered traitors, probably because they're just Muslims, so this is hypocrisy. And then he started showing me videos that he was watching, and some of them were ISIS propaganda videos about how ISIS was opening up schools and hospitals in Syria. And he was like, dude, this is the stuff you never see in the mainstream media. This is what these guys are actually doing on the ground. And so I realized I have to intervene. I have to do something.
0: Nafis asked his research assistant to meet in a tree-lined promenade in an immigrant neighborhood of the city. He waited on a bench and waited and waited.
1: First of all, he shows up very late, which, again, is not like him. But he shows up very late, and I can remember seeing him from a distance walking over to me, shoulders slumped, hands in his pockets. Just kind of a shell of the guy that I remember with so much charisma. And he knows I want to talk to him about something related to what he's been showing me. And he comes and he sits next to me on the bench. His arms are crossed. He's not even really looking at me. He's kind of looking off in the other direction. And I just start telling him, you know, these videos you're watching, these are crazy. This is propaganda. They're just taking advantage of you. You don't even understand who these people are. These are terrorist groups. They're murderers. They're killing everyone. And they're just completely brainwashing you and taking advantage of your vulnerable state.
0: And what was his reaction when you said this? Did he say, thanks for setting me straight? I mean, he looked up to you as an older brother. Did he have the reaction of basically saying, you've shown me something that I hadn't seen?
1: He tried to placate me. He just stared down at the ground while I was talking. He was nodding his head, listening to me, but not really looking at me, not really taking in what I was saying. And he just kind of, in a way that even I didn't quite believe at the time, just said, thank you, Nafis Pai. Thank you. I understand. I understand what you're saying. And then he just basically agreed that we would

0: pick up the field work again. We would do it in a few days. And he said, thank you. And then he just got up and just walked away. He didn't really even turn to me or anything. He just stood right up and just walked back towards where he came from.
1: And then the research assistant broke off all contact with Nafis.
0: I sent him messages. I was asking him, you know, are we going to meet up? I tried to call him. I realized the phone had been disconnected. We were following each other on social media. So I went and checked a social media profile and I saw that the user had been deleted, essentially. And, you know, I feared the worst. My mind goes into the direction of, did he go off and join a group or something or go to Syria?
1: Nafis considered trying to track the research assistant down, but he didn't know where he lived. So he tried an alternate route. He went to one of the assistant's cousins to do some digging for him.
0: That guy says, okay, he'll do some investigation. He didn't want to talk to me on the phone. He said, just come back 1 week later. So for a whole week, I'm just kind of sweating bullets, you know, metaphorically speaking. Like, I just don't really know what's going on, what happened to him. I come back and I meet with the cousin. And he tells me, basically, that the parents sort of found out what was going on with him. And then the parents basically said, okay, we can send you abroad to another Western country where you can get a job at a family acquaintance's business, work part-time, send some of that money back to us, and then you can pursue some of your grander ambitions that you have while you're there. So that way we get the money that we need and you can still pursue the things you want to pursue. And supposedly that's what he went off and did.
1: Ironically, the parents did what Nafis should have done. Instead of trying to convince the young man that his beliefs were wrong, they offered him an opportunity to chase his dreams.
0: As soon as those pathways for purpose and meaning and really inclusion in terms of his life and his dreams, once those pathways opened back up to him again, he dropped his flirtation with radicalization and went off and pursued his ambitions.
1: When we come back, Nafis discovers more methods we can use to deter the spread of radicalization.
0: And he said to me, he goes, Nafis, I can't live in that world. That world gives me anxiety. The world of QAnon, even if it's wrong, it at least tells me where the bad guy is. It gives me a direction of which way to point my gun.
1: 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I'm Shankar Vedantam. 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
2: Glad you're with us here at WNYC. I'm Tiffany Hansen. 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Coming up next hour, it will be the Moth Radio Hour, and at 3 o'clock, or rather 4 o'clock, it will be the BBC News Hour. A second employee of the AI firm Anthropic has quit. 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It's the BBC News Hour. We go live to London for that, and we do invite you to stick around.
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1: This is Hidden Brain. I'm Shankar Vedantam. Across the world, politically fueled violence is on the rise. People from different backgrounds are joining extremist groups, willing to fight and even die for their beliefs. Nafees Hamid studies the psychology of extremism. In his initial research, he was able to identify how social exclusion often paves the path to radical ideologies, which left him to wonder, is there a way to pull people from the grip of such ideologies? So he set out on another study. This time, he gathered a group of Pakistani men living in Barcelona. Unlike the volunteers in the initial study, these men were fully radicalized, or what Nafees calls devoted actors.
0: Devoted actors is a term that basically just means that there are some people who sometimes think about the world in very duty-bound ways, and they're willing to commit extreme costly sacrifices for their group or for their values. They're going to fight and die for it. They'll kill people. They'll even kill themselves if they need to.
1: The Pakistani men he recruited for the study were devoted actors to Lashkar-e-Taiba, an extremist Islamic group whose main mission is to fight India and force it to turn over the disputed state of Kashmir to Pakistan.
0: For them, we want to understand what will bring them back from the edge of violence, because they're already very close to it and they're already pretty extreme.
1: Once again, Nafees asked the men to get into an fMRI machine. The volunteers were presented with a series of sacred and non-sacred values and then asked about their willingness to fight and die for those values. When the men were asked about sacred values, Nafees found one part of their brains appeared to be deactivated.
0: Called the dorsolateral prefrontal cortex, which is associated with many things, but including sort of executive functions, deliberative cognition, self-control, emotional regulation, etc.
1: Essentially, this is the part of the brain that makes you take a moment to stop and think. Should I do this? Why am I doing this? Simultaneously, another part of the brain,
0: and that's the ventromedial prefrontal cortex,
1: seemed to show heightened activation. This part of the brain is involved with emotion, reward, motivation, and fear. But when asked about non-sacred values, the researchers did not see differences between these two areas of the brain.
0: I mean, the standard example that I usually give when I tell people about this study is, imagine you're out at a restaurant and you've had a nice dinner and the waiter comes and offers you a menu and there's some nice dessert in there. You might see a nice tiramisu or something and you go, ooh, I want that. That, if I was scanning your brain, there's a pretty good chance I would be seeing the ventromedial prefrontal cortex active in that moment, going, ooh, I want. Then you go, oh, you know, I'm trying to lose weight. I'm going to the gym. I went to the gym yesterday. I didn't go today. Maybe I'll go tomorrow. I don't know. This is not really a good decision here. If I was scanning your brain at that moment, I might see the dorsolateral prefrontal cortex active. And you'll see these two parts of the brain competing over each other. And maybe one will win out. You might say, hey, you know, I want that. I want that tiramisu, or I might not. So that's normal decision making that takes place. And when it comes to non-sacred values, it's basically the same. You know, even for these, supporters of Lashkar-e-Taiba, when it's non-sacred values, you see that normal activity of decision-making going on. But you don't see it when it comes to sacred values. It's just the I want part of the brain that seems to be online.
1: Nafees and his team wanted to see if it was possible to counter that I want response with more measured and thoughtful brain activity. As he'd learned with his research assistant, it usually doesn't work to try and convince someone that their beliefs are wrong. So Nafees and his colleagues took a different tack.
0: We thought to ourselves, okay, maybe what we can do is we can't change their sacred value, but we can change what they're willing to do for their sacred values. We can change their intentions. We can change their action propensity. Maybe we can lower their willingness to fight and die for these beliefs without changing the beliefs themselves. We thought, okay, that's probably a more realistic goal.
1: How do you change someone's intentions? How do you get someone to back away from their sacred values, let alone say no to the tiramisu? Again, it comes back to that basic human need to belong.
0: If you want to stay belonging into a particular group, you have to follow the social norms of that group. The more you deviate from the social norms of the group, the more you're sort of othering yourself. You're hacking away at your own sense of belonging. And we normally wouldn't want to do that. You know, we want to follow the social norms. So if the social norms shift, we shift along with it oftentimes in order to maintain our sense of safety that comes with belonging.
1: Was it possible, in other words, not to shift the views of the volunteers, but to shift their perception of the social norms of the groups they cared about? The researchers once again had the men climb into the fMRI scanner. They could see each sacred and non-sacred value they'd been shown in the first half of the study, along with a little green square that represented how willing they were to fight and die for each value. But that wasn't all they saw.
0: They see in a red square what the general opinion of the Pakistani community in Barcelona was in terms of their willingness to fight and die for this particular value. And they knew that we were out there doing surveys with lots of people, so they knew that we had access to this data.
1: The radicalized men saw there was a large gap between their views and the views of the broader Pakistani community. Suddenly, the researchers noticed a shift in the brain imaging data. Parts of the volunteers' brains that focused on executive functioning, asking, should I do this? And does this really make sense? Showed increased activation.
0: They lowered their willingness to fight and die to get closer to what the actual general community said. And the degree to which they conformed was predicted by the degree of reactivation of the dorsolateral prefrontal cortex.
1: So in other words, really what's happening here, if you can tell a story about this research, is that they are seeing that their views in some ways are more extreme than the views of people whom they consider to be their in-group. And something is happening in their brains that basically says, let me become more in line with the views of people in my in-group.
0: Yeah, so basically what I think is going on here is essentially, yeah, they see that this my in-group doesn't agree with my willingness to fight and die. I think that's sort of like this error detection, right? It's like, oh, maybe I shouldn't be so confident about my answer to this willingness to fight and die, because I'm out of line. And there's a threat, there's a danger here. These are a group of people that I want to belong to. But this technique of using social norms to influence someone's behavior only works if the person feels included in the group. So this offers an interesting conundrum in terms of policy, especially when it comes to post-attack policy. So usually when there's a terrorist attack, it doesn't matter if it's a white nationalist or if it's a jihadi attack, there is a natural and understandable response from governments, from the public, to tell the broader group to condemn the attack. Hey, Muslims, general Muslim community, we want you to condemn this terror attack that was done in your name. I understand the motivation for why people want to do that. But here's a conundrum. If you come out and you're part of the Muslim community, you say, these people don't belong to us, they're not one of us, we reject them, we don't accept them, then what you're doing is you're actually telling those people you are not part of the in-group. And as a result, you're actually limiting the degree to which the social norms of the broader in-group is able to actually influence those extremist members. Those people need to feel that they are still being included by the broader community somehow, because only then will the social norms affect them.
1: The story painted by this research has been demonstrated in many other settings. Princeton University psychologist Betsy Palak found that when Hutus and Tutsis in post-genocide Rwanda were led to think that most Rwandans were for reconciliation, they started to favor reconciliation themselves. We explored that research in an earlier episode of Hidden Brain titled Romeo and Juliet in Kigali. For his own part, Nafis says he has come to see the pointlessness of trying to argue people out of their beliefs. Debates on social media or across the dinner table rarely change the minds of people with strong pre-existing views. A better approach is to focus again on building bonds with our interlocutors and then counting on those bonds to change how people think. Nafis got to try this approach himself when he noticed a former flatmate behaving oddly.
0: So this was someone who I had lived with many years earlier, almost a decade earlier at that point. And I had known him as a young person. I was maybe 8 years older than him or so, and he also looked up to me. He was a white American, and he and I sort of lost touch over the years. I mean, we stayed in touch over social media. We sent messages to each other. And then the pandemic hit in 2020, and I could see on social media that he was kind of posting a lot of extreme content. I noticed that he was specifically going after some people on social media, some people that we mutually knew who were Jewish, or at least it seemed like he was targeting them and calling them out and saying that they're just believing whatever the cabal tells them and that they need to trust the plan and they need to trust Q and Q has all the answers and that they're part of the problem.
1: The Q that Nafisa's former flatmate was referring to is a person or people responsible for the group QAnon, which spreads misinformation about a variety of topics in the United States and beyond. Rather than calling out his friend online or chastising him like he had done with his research assistant, Nafis asked his former flatmate if he'd be willing to talk. When they got on a video call, it was clear his friend was having a rough time.
0: He didn't look like that nice, starry-eyed, cute little boy that I knew when he was younger. He was now a man, and a man who looked like he had aged quite a bit as well, and seemed like he had seen a lot of stress in his life. And the initial conversation was a bit stilted. He was a bit ideological. But at this point, I had actually had so much experience talking to people with ideas that are very different than my own. I really knew how to navigate the situation, which was just to ask a lot of questions and for him to feel like he's being heard. And he eventually revealed to me like his whole journey down the QAnon rabbit hole and even into more far right wing ideology. And what basically ended up happening was that he had a series of sort of events that happened in his life, losing his job, relationship breaking up, family members, loved ones dying. And it all happened in very short order. And this really created a sense of being lost in his life, because all the things that gave him a sense of who he was and a sense of stability were just sort of stripped away from him in quite short order.
1: Unemployed, lonely, and stuck at home during the pandemic, Nafisa's friend had started spending a lot of time on YouTube. It began with popular alt-right channels, which led to conspiracy theory videos, and eventually to QAnon.
0: QAnon gave him a bad guy. It gave him a bad guy that could just be responsible for all the world's problems. At the end of like a 10-hour conversation, I could tell that he understood that I didn't understand really what was motivating him. And so he sat there and he goes, okay, let me try to figure myself out with you. And he says to me, he goes, listen, my family were preppers. We had like 10 guns, 10,000 rounds of ammunition, and enough food and water for us to survive the zombie apocalypse if it came along. I'm an anxious person. I can't handle uncertainty. I need a contingency plan for everything. And he said to me, because if there's no real good guys or bad guys, there's no one person who's creating all the trouble in the world. It's kind of chaotic. You know, you have this chaos theory. You have all these different power players all trying to do their own thing. And then sort of things emerge out of that complex interaction. He goes, even if that's the way the world is, I can't live in that world. That world gives me anxiety. The world of QAnon, even if it's wrong, it at least tells me where the bad guy is. It gives me a direction of which way to point my gun. In essence, it gives him a map to a territory. And so he can navigate that world more easily.
1: Although this was unsettling, Nafis just kept having open conversations with his friend. He wanted to give him a space outside the radical world of QAnon where he could feel understood, where he could feel like he belonged. These conversations lasted hours. Nafis gained his friend's trust, going so far as to become what psychologists call a credible messenger.
0: Credible messenger needs to have at least two qualities. One is a perception of benevolence, that this person has my best interests at heart. And two, that this person has authority, that they know more about the topic than I do. And I knew from his eyes, he saw me as having both of those qualities. So he respected me, and he knew that I respected him as a person. And so I became a credible messenger for him, where we would have these conversations where he would post something that was clearly a conspiracy ideology-based thinking, or what I would consider sometimes hate-mongering messages, us versus them, divisive messages, sometimes with undertones of anti-Semitism. But I knew that as the credible messenger in his life, I could, in a nice way, in a polite way, in a respectful way, engage with him about it and say, listen, I don't think this message is quite true, because look at this alternative information. And because I had brought him in and became sort of one source of inclusion for him, he was open to what I was saying.
1: Over time, the friend became more and more willing to have Nafis challenge his extremist beliefs. He posted less and less. He got a girlfriend who didn't support his radical ideas and, with Nafis's encouragement, pursued a new line of work. Q became a thing of his past.
0: Most people don't want to say or even admit to themselves that they believed in something that perhaps they don't agree with anymore, but they just simply walk away from it and they just move on with other things in their life. They don't want to talk about it anymore. And I would say he's kind of more in that phase.
1: I have to say, though, you know, the model that you're suggesting here, it's such a difficult model for many people to practice, right? Because if someone does something that we find, you know, not just wrong, but deeply offensive, deeply hurtful, that angers us, it's very hard to remember that our ability to influence them comes down to their being able to trust us, and therefore we should actually reach out to them and make them feel included when everything in our body is screaming to us to exclude them.
0: Yeah, and you have to remember, are you doing this for you, or are you doing this for them, all right? Because sometimes it can feel personally cathartic and feel good to get upset at them. And sometimes it's almost, we don't realize it, but maybe we're even being a bit performative in our anger, because this is what our in-group would think is the righteous way and the virtuous way to behave. And even if there's nobody else watching, we might be virtue signaling because we've just, you know, intrinsically hold these values now. But it's not always going to be the useful and the right way to actually help navigate someone into a different pathway. If you want to transform another person's life, you have to really transform your relationship with them. I think this is the big myth of individualism, is we think that we can exist independently, but we don't. We only exist in relation to other people, and everyone else exists in relation to everyone else. And so if you want to transform an individual person, in some sense, you have to transform yourself as well. You have to change the relationship and be open to the fact that not only are you going to maybe transform their way of thinking, but maybe you'll also change in terms of having more empathy for them and hopefully even more compassion for them as well.
1: Nafis Hameed is a cognitive scientist at King's College London. Nafis, thank you so much for joining me today on Hidden Brain.
0: Thank you. I had a great time.
1: 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Tara Boyle is our executive producer. I'm Hidden Brain's executive editor. 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I'm Shankar Vedantam. See you soon.

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2: 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Up next, it's the Moth Radio Hour happening at 4 o'clock. It will be the BBC News Hour. China's President Xi Jinping has said the war in the Middle East has caused serious losses to people across the region. He was speaking at the BRICS summit in India. He did say that the conflict did not serve the common interests of the international community. 11 world leaders, including Russia's President Vladimir Putin and Iran's Masoud Pezeshkian, were also attending that summit in Delhi. We'll get the latest for you coming up at 4 o'clock. Stick around for that.
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4: Well, as is Korean custom, my siblings give me a gift. And this gift is a gray t-shirt with a whole bunch of nonsensical English phrases written all over it. Across the top, in big letters, are the words, premium stylish man clothing.
5: 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True stories told before a live audience. I'm your host, Aliza Cosme. In this hour, stories of feeling caught between worlds. An adoptee moves around the globe to meet his birth family. A woman enters her first beauty pageant. And a military policeman is assigned prison duty.
6: They weren't locked down. 40% of that population was there doing a life sentence for murder. 100% of that population had been trained to kill.
5: That story and more coming up next on the Moth Radio Hour from PRX, right after this.
7: Live from NPR News in Washington, I'm Janine Herbst. Saudi Arabia says it shut down a major oil pipeline after it was attacked by drones yesterday. NPR's Hadil Al-Shalchi reports the move puts another vital oil shipping route at risk as Iran continues to blockade the Strait of Hormuz.
8: Saudi Arabia's foreign ministry said the drones were launched from Iraq and targeted the east-west pipeline in the areas around Riyadh and Medina. It said that the attacks resulted in injuries and damage to the pipeline. The Iraqi prime minister ordered an investigation. On Friday, the Houthis captured a strategic island in the Bab el-Mandeb Strait at the entrance of the Red Sea. The rebel group has been fighting Yemeni government forces, which are backed by Saudi Arabia, and it controls most of Yemen's north and capital. The Houthis have been attacking Saudi oil tankers moving through Bab el-Mandeb, which is a vital shipping channel near the Red Sea. Hadil Al-Shalchi, NPR News, Istanbul.
7: Meanwhile, President Trump, speaking from Ireland, where he's on a two-day visit, says Iran was most likely behind the attack.
9: Well, I think they are. Probably they are. They're on the balls of their feet right now, but I think they are. They've been in charge of that for a while. We've had discussions.
7: But it's still not certain who launched the attacks. Officials in Iraq say they've closed a number of their borders today as a precautionary measure. Meanwhile, the pipeline shutdown could add even more pressure to energy prices. Stocks on Wall Street overall fell this week as energy prices soared. NPR's Scott Horsley reports a market rally yesterday wasn't enough to reverse losses earlier in the week.
10: An escalation of the U.S. war with Iran pushed crude oil prices higher. Retail gasoline prices in the U.S. jumped about 15 cents a gallon during the week, while the price of diesel fuel topped $6 a gallon for the first time ever. Rising energy prices are keeping inflation elevated. Consumer prices in August were up 3.4% from a year ago. Friday's inflation report left investors more confident. The Federal Reserve will raise interest rates when policymakers meet next week. Stocks rose on Friday, but for the week, the NASDAQ lost 0.2%. The S&P 500 index fell 0.8%, and the Dow Jones Industrial Average tumbled 1.6%. Scott Horsley, NPR News, Washington.
7: The CEO of Anthropic says the artificial intelligence industry should slow its fast-moving development in order to give safety measures some time to catch up. Without it, Dario Amodei says AI could be capable, within 6 to 12 months, of leading a swarm that could take over the entire internet, among other risks. This comes a day after one of the company's employees quit over concerns about the safety of AI. Anthropic is a financial supporter of NPR. 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
2: And it's here on WNYC in New York. Good afternoon. 4 minutes after 3 o'clock, we have 79 degrees. I'm Tiffany Hansen. A man who fell ill in a New York City police cell last month has died. WNYC's Charles Lane has more.
11: The 48-year-old was arrested in mid-August on drug and stolen property charges. Police say he turned down medical attention at the police precinct in Brownsville, Brooklyn. About 20 hours later, still waiting to see a judge, he had a medical emergency at Brooklyn Central Booking. He died Wednesday after more than 3 weeks in the hospital. It is the fifth death this year inside an NYPD facility. Three of those have been from accidental drug overdoses. No cause of death for this latest incident has been released. Public defenders say people should not be held this long on low-level charges.
2: Police have not yet released the man's name pending family notification. U.S. officials and family say an Iranian-American jeweler from New York has been released from prison in Iran but is not being allowed to leave the country. Kamran Hekmati was let out of Tehran's Evin prison this month after completing about a 2.5-year sentence. He was arrested by Iranian authorities last July after having his passport seized while trying to fly out of the airport in Tehran that May. Family members say he was charged under a law that bans Iranian citizens from visiting Israel within the last 10 years, but say that he actually last visited Israel 13 years ago before the law was passed for his son's bar mitzvah. Hekmati owns a jewelry business in Manhattan's Diamond District and lives on Long Island. 79 degrees, a flood watch in effect from late tonight through tomorrow morning. We are expecting showers and storms after about 11 o'clock here tonight. Some of those could produce heavy rainfall. Tonight's low 69 degrees, tomorrow's high as that rain clears out, 81 degrees for your Sunday. Right now we have 79.
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1: What does it mean to risk everything for the truth? I'm Christy Tanner, president of New York Public Radio. I hope you'll join me in person at the Green Space on Monday, September 14th. We're having a conversation about what we can learn from the women of Afghanistan. What's their experience of democracy following the Taliban's return?

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1: Stay with us here at WNYC. We're headed in here to All Things Considered. And at 6 o'clock, we have a special for you celebrating the Jewish New Year with a special musical broadcast hosted by violinist Itzhak Perlman. Mr. Perlman sharing a wide variety of recordings, including some of his own performances. He'll have some that share a special meaning for him at this time of year. That special coming up at 6 o'clock, and we invite you to stick around for that as well. Also happening tonight here in the overnight hours, a flood watch in effect. More details on your forecast coming up after headlines.
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1: The CEO of Anthropic says that AI could be capable of swarming the internet in 6 to 12 months unless the industry slows its development to give safety measures a chance to catch up. For your Saturday, September 12th, it's All Things Considered on WNYC. With Alyssa Nadworny in Washington, I'm Tiffany Hansen here in New York. Also on the way this hour, Newark Mayor Roz Baraka says keeping nonprofits in charge of the city's new community grocery stores will help insulate them from future politics.
3: We want this to live beyond me. So if the community owns it, then the community makes the determination how long it stays.
1: Plus, the New York City Health Department is hosting a virtual town hall tomorrow to discuss the latest Legionnaires' disease cluster. That happening in the South Bronx. We'll hear about that coming up. But first, news headlines.
4: Live from NPR News in Washington, I'm Linda Kenyon. Iraq's government says it is investigating after Iran-backed militias are accused of attacking a key Saudi oil pipeline. The drone strikes shut down Saudi Arabia's east-west pipeline, an alternative to the Strait of Hormuz. April Longley, a senior fellow at the Washington Institute and an expert on Yemen, says this attack has far-reaching implications.
5: The Iranians and the Houthis want to create a new reality in the region, a new status quo, where they control these critical choke points, where they push the U.S. out of the region. So the regional order is in flux, and they have a vision for where it wants to go. Now, in terms of the next few weeks, I think they feel like they have the wind at their back, and so they're probably going to try to consolidate the gains they've made on the coast and maybe push into more territory in Yemen.
4: President Trump said Iran was probably responsible for the pipeline attack. The leaders of Anthropic and OpenAI are both urging caution. Anthropic CEO Dario Amodei says the industry should slow down. NPR's Shannon Bond reports.
6: In a new essay, Amodei says AI companies should deliberately slow the pace at which they improve their models' capabilities because the technology is advancing so quickly. He says he's worried about a recent incident where rival OpenAI's agents went rogue and hacked another company. Amodei says labs need to embed third-party evaluators to report incidents and track safety practices, and that Anthropic will do so. He's also calling for international cooperation around AI development. Public warnings about AI safety are mounting after the recent resignation of an Anthropic researcher who warned the AI industry is not acting responsibly. Shannon Bond, NPR News.
4: Anthropic is a financial supporter of NPR. For decades, the automotive supply chain in the U.S. and Canada has been tightly woven together. But as NPR's Willa Rubin reports, the renewed trade war is putting pressure on the companies that make auto parts.
7: All kinds of parts are made by businesses that take other parts, machine them into something new, and sell them to big car makers who turn them into a car. And for decades, because many of North America's car supply chains have been built as one ecosystem, parts have moved across the border fairly easily. But new tariffs make that more expensive. Here is Jim Gerald, the CEO of the Canadian manufacturing company, Linamar.
8: Putting tariffs into the process is like putting like a bunch of toll booths every few miles on the same highway, right?
7: President Trump wrote on Truth Social that if the U.S. and Canada don't reach a trade deal by January 1st, tariffs on cars and auto parts coming from Canada will rise to 50%. Willa Rubin, NPR News.
4: The president has posted the U.S. has been ripped off by Canada. You're listening to NPR.
1: And it's here on WNYC. Good evening. I'm Tiffany Hansen. 4 minutes after 5 o'clock, we have 76 degrees. City officials say there is now a second outbreak of Legionnaires' disease this summer, this time in the South Bronx. 8 people in the Melrose and Morrisania neighborhoods have tested positive for the disease, according to the health department. 1 has died. Dr. Alistair Martin, the city's health commissioner, visited the area today to get the word out to residents.
9: So we want people to know signs and symptoms, cough, fever, shortness of breath, call your doctor.
1: The health department is also hosting a virtual town hall at 3 o'clock tomorrow afternoon. More details are available on that on the department's website. The summer's first Legionnaires outbreak on the Upper East Side in July killed 11 people. There's a new memorial overlooking One World Trade Center to the 150 Department of Sanitation employees who've died of illnesses related to their work during the 9/11 recovery 25 years ago. The plaque bearing their names is now on the facade of the department's Spring Street garage. Later this month, the department will premiere a new documentary with footage and interviews of its personnel detailing the cleanup of Lower Manhattan after the terror attacks. That documentary premieres on September 24th at Cooper Union in Manhattan. We do have a flood watch in effect for New York City, Northeast New Jersey, and Southern Westchester County from 2 a.m. to 10 a.m. tomorrow. Jay Engel is a National Weather Service meteorologist.
10: This is the time of year where we tend to have more instances of flash flooding, or at least the potential of such. But there has been, even compared to previous years, for this time of the year, there has been an uptick.
1: Engel says to expect 1 to 2 inches of rainfall an hour on average with this storm. There could be more in eastern Brooklyn, Queens, Long Island, and parts of New Jersey. And yes, that flood watch in effect through tomorrow morning. Tonight, those showers and storms likely. We're having a low around 69, according to the National Weather Service. Showers and storms stay with us tomorrow. Some of those also producing the possibility, at least, of heavy rainfall. Tomorrow's high, 81.
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12: Welcome to All Things Considered from NPR News. I'm Alyssa Nadworny. President Trump arrived in Dublin early this morning for the start of a 2-day visit, mixing a bit of diplomacy into a golf vacation. The trip comes off the heels of a glitzy Republican National Convention.
13: 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Go out and vote. Go out and vote.
12: Where a display of Trump's star power was meant to boost GOP candidates in November's midterms, largely ignoring political realities outside the event. While Trump watches golf, global diplomatic efforts are surging ahead. Leaders from China and India are strengthening ties at a summit in New Delhi, where Iran is shoring up its leverage ahead of a meeting Monday with Oman to open the Strait of Hormuz. The U.S. will be notably absent from Monday's talks. President Trump did meet today with Ireland's leadership, and he caused quite a stir when he suggested Ireland and Northern Ireland, which is part of the UK, should be united. NPR White House correspondent Franco Ordonez joins us from Doonbeg, where Trump is now attending the Irish Open. Hey, Franco.
14: Hey, Alyssa.
12: So President Trump really waded into some sensitive political waters when he not only said that Ireland should be united, but that it's going to happen eventually. Can you explain?
14: Yeah, I mean, he really did set off a bit of a political crisis here when he said that. I mean, actually, here is a little more of what he had to say.
15: I'd love to see it, you know. I think it would be a great feather in everybody's cap if that happened. It's going to happen eventually.
14: You know, but this idea would be a terrifying one for Northern Ireland, and that was quickly apparent because we heard almost immediately from Northern Ireland leaders really rejecting this idea. Now, Trump boasted that the Taoiseach was the guy actually who could solve this issue, and that remark itself made the Taoiseach Martin, you know, seem to be very uncomfortable, and Martin quickly sought to change the subject.
12: So apart from this, it actually had been kind of a positive visit, right?
14: Yeah, I mean, I would say so. I mean, there was some tension involved in his meeting, Trump's meeting with the Irish president, who's been fairly critical of Trump. They actually had a nice ceremony with an Irish brigade kind of welcoming Trump by playing the U.S. national anthem. But President Connolly later put out a rather strong statement on Gaza. She said that normalization of war and genocide can never be accepted. I mean, the two leaders are really on opposite ends of the political spectrum.
12: And what about Trump's meeting with the country's head of government, Taoiseach Micheál Martin?
14: Yeah, I mean, that was a very, very friendly conversation. Martin invited Trump to Ireland this weekend to watch the tournament, and they'll be together again tomorrow on the course. Trump said the relationship with Ireland has never been as good as it is right now, and that was quite a contrast from how he talked about other European leaders who Trump says failed to help the U.S. in its war with Iran.
16: No, would rather not get involved, Mr. President. Oh, thank you very much. You know, but I put it down because why the hell are we helping them?
12: Well, one of the big problems Trump has had with traditional allies is he wants Europe to become less dependent on American military power, but also invest more in the U.S., right?
14: Yeah, and that's why some see Ireland as a model. I mean, Ireland is militarily neutral. It's not a member of NATO. And at the same time, it is also investing heavily in the U.S. and U.S. manufacturing. And because of that, it's been able to avoid some of the tensions that Trump has had with NATO allies over things like burden sharing and support for the U.S. Actually, some analysts say Ireland could actually serve as a bridge to improving ties with the rest of Europe.
12: So diplomacy and golf. That is White House correspondent Franco Ordonez in Doonbeg, Ireland. Thanks, Franco.
14: Thank you.
12: The death toll from the Nepal-China floods has now surpassed 1,400 people, and more than 5,000 are still missing. That's according to authorities in both countries. The floods swept through a Himalayan valley on August 26th, washing away communities in both Nepal and China's Tibet Autonomous Region. Reporting the full story from a disaster zone that hit two countries with very different approaches to media access has been challenging.
17: In Nepal, international journalists move freely. Contrast that to Tibet, we were wholly reliant on Chinese media.
12: That's NPR China correspondent Jennifer Pak. For this week's Reporter's Notebook, we asked Jennifer what it's like to cover the floods from within China. I began by asking her why China made it so hard for the press to access the disaster zone.
17: They want control over the narrative. That's all it is. It's not even Chinese media only that are allowed to be on scene. It's specifically premium state-run media. So Xinhua News Agency, China Central TV, so CCTV, they are the ones allowed on the ground. A lot of the reporting was overwhelmingly focused on the rescue effort, the logistics, and more importantly, what the response has been from the leadership, which is that they really cared about this and they were reacting quickly.
12: So considering all these restrictions, I mean, how do you even begin to go about reporting a story like this for an American audience?
17: We try to show everything because for this particular disaster, because we were limited mainly to Chinese state media, I had to indicate why. And I said that in all of the stories that we were using, and I had to explain why. By the way, Tibet did let in 8 foreign media outlets eventually, well over a week in, but NPR was not selected among them. So we also have to add that in sometimes, right? That it was a highly controlled visit and we had, you know, over a dozen international media outlets that had asked for permission. So we have to lay out the ground to show the work, if you will. That's the way that we can gain trust with our audience, essentially. But oftentimes it's difficult because it's just so hard to get people to talk to the foreign media and on top of that, American media.
12: And you're also living there, doing your job beyond just this story. I'm wondering how you navigate your relationship with Chinese officials and kind of like where you're not pulling punches, but you're also trying to get the best access, like you're fighting for access to report things.
17: Within the last 2-3 years, I have not been in the same room with any official, low level or not, when they've been by themselves. They have to come in pairs. And at one point in time, one of them put a phone between the two of us. And at some point he lifted it. I could see he was recording the conversation, which I'm fine with because there was nothing shady. There was nothing to hide at all. I mean, oftentimes it's more about explaining our role as the media because it's so different from how the Chinese media operate. You know, oftentimes they could get a directive and they will just follow it. They'll run exactly that. But, you know, for the foreign media, I think that's the nervousness. It's not so much they think we're always going to be out to get them. It's more that they don't have control. And so that's always this fear. They might not like who we talk to, but then we'll have to explain, look, we are the eyes and ears of our audience on the ground for Americans, and they're getting open, free access to information back home. If we don't address this point, we don't talk to these people, then we might get accused of trying to hide something, and it doesn't make sense. You know, so we have to, this is a continual part of the job, is trying to explain to them how the media works in America and why it is to their benefit. You know, we always try to offer them a right of reply to, we ask them, is there somebody that you could front up? And unfortunately, that pool of people we can go to even represent China's point of view, the official point of view, is getting smaller and smaller.
18: And is there fear of even that small pool that they'll like say something that will get them in trouble, even on the personal level?
17: It's interesting because, of course, there's no overriding directive. There's a lot of opaqueness, but everybody who lives in this society kind of takes cues and signals, okay? And so part of the issue and the biggest problem that I face being on the ground, and that's been true all along, but even more so now, is self-censorship, okay? We're trying to convince people to talk to us, to tell us their stories, and a lot of times they are a bit skeptical or suspicious. Maybe they're not as media savvy, but also they're just worried. So here's a young man we were trying to interview. I'm not going to identify him because he could be targeted by officials. Here he is telling us why he's weary of speaking to us in particular, but also the foreign media in general. He says, you might live in constant fear and anxiety, never really knowing when you've made an inadvertent remark, which could get you in trouble. You don't know where the boundaries lie, nor can we predict if and when our turn might come, meaning the authorities coming to get them. He said, if this was China back in the early 2000s, he would have gladly talked to us. But today, given the strong emphasis on loyalty to the Communist Party, one has to be extremely cautious about what is said. So sometimes I would have to explain to them, especially our policy, which is that we try not to give anonymity unless it is absolutely necessary. And if we do not give the full name, we have to explain why. We need our audience to understand what we're doing, because otherwise we could get accused of being fake media, that we just chose some random person.
18: It's not you that's kind of under pressure. It's everyone in the ecosystem of doing your job. I want to turn now to your next big story. President Xi Jinping planned a state visit to Washington coming later this month. What are your priorities for you and your editors? What are you thinking about ahead of the visit?
17: Well, I always have to think in terms of advantages, and the fact that NPR has me on the ground. Increasingly, there are fewer foreign media outlets with journalists on the ground because of the visa restrictions. So I often try to reflect voices that are on the ground that you might not get easily in the U.S. That includes even officials. So instead of just saying, you know, Chinese officials deny this, you know, when it came to the National People's Congress, this important political meeting every year, we gave a lot more room to summarize what exactly the foreign minister had said. We talked about top 5 points, for example. You know, we're trying to reflect this growing superpower and what they think, what they see, because there is an interest, I believe. And so we are trying to make sure that our audience in America can hear more of it. And of course, diverse opinions, so that they don't see China as a monolith, right? And of course, we do the basics, which is that we have to talk about what's been happening between the U.S. and China relationship since Trump last visited here in Beijing in May, in terms of geopolitics, security, AI, and trade.
18: Well, we look forward to your reporting, Jennifer. Thank you so much for giving us this peek behind the scenes.
17: No problem.
18: That was Jennifer Pak, NPR's international correspondent based in Beijing. Thank you.
17: Thanks for having me.
19: And I'm Tiffany Hansen here at WNYC. So glad you're with us here for All Things Considered. Coming up later this hour, my conversation with award-winning fashion writer Robin Givhan about the decision by the Metropolitan Museum of Art to cancel its exhibit on the British designer John Galliano. We'll talk about that with Robin Givhan coming up, so stick around.
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19: Newark leaders say new community grocery stores will help fight food insecurity in New Jersey's largest city. The five stores will sell staple goods at deep discounts. The discounts are similar to those planned for New York City Mayor Mamdani's city-owned groceries. But Newark's stores are owned and operated by community organizations with city funding. Newark Mayor Roz Baraka says keeping nonprofits in charge will insulate Newark's stores from future politics.
2: We want this to live beyond me. So if the community owns it, then the community makes the determination how long it stays.
19: Newark is considered one of the state's most severe food deserts. There are five community groceries now open in Newark, one to serve each ward. We do have a flood watch in effect from late in the overnight hours, 2 a.m. roughly, so I guess technically tomorrow through tomorrow morning, later tomorrow morning. Tonight, the potential at least for some heavy rainfall with these showers and storms moving through the region. We're looking for a low around 69. Showers and storms continue tomorrow. Eventually, they do move out. We'll be left with clouds, however, and a high of 81 degrees. Doesn't clear out until Monday. Right now, we have 76 degrees with that flood watch in effect.

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2: And we're so glad you're with us here at WNYC. Up next here, it's Open to Debate. And then coming up at 7 tonight, it is a special for the Jewish New Year, a musical special hosted by violinist Itzhak Perlman. He will share a wide variety of recordings, including some of his own performances. Some of those have special meaning for him, particularly at this time of year. So we'll hear from Itzhak Perlman coming up at 7 tonight. That's right here on WNYC. Also happening tonight, a flood watch in effect from about 2 a.m. until the morning hours into tomorrow. Possibility here for some heavy rainfall in these showers and storms.
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5: What shapes more who we turn out to be? Our DNA or the way our parents raised us?
6: Children are not blank slates. They come into the world with genetic predispositions that parents respond to and do not create.
7: Declaring DNA to be the only major systematic force in people's lives isn't only scientifically inaccurate, it's potentially dangerous.
8: Inherited DNA differences account for about 50% of the differences between children on all psychological traits, their personalities, their mental health and illness, and their cognitive abilities and disabilities.
6: Robert makes a very persuasive point that the children who have parents who love to read, they'll have children who love to read. But I would argue that if they are living in a family where they can't afford a book, that it doesn't matter if they're trying to elicit this behavior.
5: I'm John Donvan. Coming up on Open to Debate, is parenting overrated? That's right after the news.
9: Live from NPR News in Washington, I'm Linda Kenyon. President Trump is in Dublin, Ireland, speaking to business leaders. The president reflected on his earlier controversial comments supporting reunification of Ireland.
10: I gave a nice answer, I think. We'll read about it tomorrow. You know? That's one of those questions where no matter what you say, no matter how well you say it, there's no good answer, right? There are about four or five. I could tell you some other ones, but I'm not going to get you started.
9: The president's comment on reunification touched off protests in Dublin. The topic has been sensitive given historical tensions and violence. The Justice Department says an Afghan woman has been deported from the U.S. after she conceded to being a, quote, alien terrorist. It marks the first time the government has brought a case before the Alien Terrorist Removal Court. NPR's Ava Berger has more.
11: In July, U.S. authorities arrested 47-year-old Nazira Hajizadeh in Texas for allegedly supporting an ISIS-inspired terrorist plot. Hajizadeh came to the U.S. in 2018 as a legal permanent resident. Last year, her son and son-in-law were convicted of plotting an attack on Election Day 2024. U.S. authorities say Hajizadeh worked to, quote, radicalize her family. Instead of bringing charges against her, for the first time ever, the Justice Department brought her to the Alien Terrorist Removal Court, created in 1996. Hajizadeh waived her rights to challenge detention and agreed to the deportation. Her attorneys say they were unable to see classified evidence in the case, and they are, quote, confident a judge will find the court unconstitutional. Ava Berger, NPR News.
9: North Korea has launched multiple missiles into the ocean following U.S., South Korean, and Japanese joint military exercises. NPR's Anthony Kuhn reports.
12: South Korea's Joint Chiefs of Staff say the short-range ballistic missiles were launched from the east coast town of Wonsan and flew eastward some 250 miles into the sea. South Korea's National Security Office held an emergency meeting to discuss the launch and criticized it as a violation of UN Security Council resolutions. The launch comes a day after the U.S., South Korea, and Japan wrapped up joint drills, which North Korea called provocative and warned would trigger unspecified countermeasures. Last month, President Trump ordered U.S.-South Korean joint drills shortened in an apparent attempt to restart diplomacy with North Korea, but Pyongyang dismissed the move as insufficient. Anthony Kuhn, NPR News, Seoul.
9: This was the fourth such launch since early last month. Diesel prices in the U.S. have hit another record high amid the war against Iran. AAA reports the national average is nearly $6.06. That's up from $5.85 last week. You're listening to NPR News.
2: And it's here on WNYC. Good evening. I'm Tiffany Hansen. 4 minutes after 6 o'clock, we have 74 degrees. The New York City Health Department is hosting a virtual town hall tomorrow at 3 p.m. to discuss the new Legionnaires' disease cluster in the South Bronx. The outbreak is happening in the Melrose and Morrisania neighborhoods, specifically the 10451 and 10456 zip codes. Councilmember Althea Stevens represents Morrisania, and she says she wants to avoid hysteria and make sure her constituents are receiving proper information.
13: Most people that are at risk are over the age of 50, people who smoke vape and who just smoke in general, who have chronic heart and lung and kidney disease and like prior underlying conditioning.
2: So far, health officials say 8 people have tested positive and there has been 1 death tied to the cluster. President Trump's renovated childhood home in Queens recently sold for about $2 million. Though the Trump family hasn't owned the home in years, the president lived there until he was 4. The Tudor-style 5-bedroom home in the affluent Jamaica Estates neighborhood has changed hands several times over the years. Months after Trump became president for the first time in 2017, it sold for just over $2 million to an entity called Trump Birth Home LLC. The home was also briefly rented on Airbnb, complete with a cardboard cutout of Trump, as well as copies of his book, The Art of the Deal. Last year, developer Tommy Lin purchased it for about $835,000 and renovated the home, which had been vacant and neglected. It is not known who the latest buyer is. A flood watch in effect from late tonight through early tomorrow, or through tomorrow morning, rather. Showers and possibly a thunderstorm tonight, some of those producing heavy rainfall. We're expecting a low around 69 degrees. Showers, possibly a thunderstorm tomorrow morning as well, with that heavy rainfall still a possibility. Tomorrow's high 81 degrees. Right now we have 74 degrees here in Soho.
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5: Hello, welcome to Open to Debate. When it comes to parenting, there is no perfect parent, but there is increasing pressure on parents to be perfect. Books, TikToks, articles, podcasts, a veritable fire hose of contradictory advice to help parents get it right. But maybe it doesn't matter as much as we think. This debate, originally recorded in 2019, is a staff favorite. Let's get to it. The way that we were raised, we are all the product of that one way or the other, but to what extent? Parents are driven these days to produce the child who is the happiest or the best or the smartest or fill in whatever your superlative is. And then there's the whole question of free range or helicopter or tiger or what zip code do you choose to live in or can you live in and what about education and what about the food you give your child? It is so much to think about and worry about. But what if science is telling mothers and fathers, don't sweat it, it's out of your control more than you think, because DNA is making most of the big decisions for you.
18: This, since ancient time, has been a persisting quandary, usually called nature versus nurture. But because of new evidence based on DNA research and on twin studies and on sibling studies, we are reviving the controversy that has revived itself because we think it has the makings of a fresh debate. So let's have it. Yes or no to this statement, parenting is overrated. I'm John Donvan. I stand between two teams of two who are truly experts in this topic. They will be arguing for and against this resolution. Let's meet the debaters, starting with the team arguing for the resolution. Please welcome Robert Plowman. Robert, you are a professor of behavioral genetics at King's College in London. You're a leading scholar in this field, truly a leading scholar. You are the author of a recent book, Blueprint, How DNA Makes Us Who We Are. Robert, it's so great to have you with us here tonight.
19: Thank you very much, John.
18: And ladies and gentlemen, your debating partner, let's welcome Nancy Siegel. You are a professor of psychology and a director of the Twin Study Center at California State University in Fullerton. You are the author of 6 books on twins. You're working on yet another book. Thanks so much for being with us tonight.
20: A pleasure to be here, John.
18: And we have 2 debaters arguing against the resolution, parenting is overrated. Please first welcome Paige Harden. Hi, Paige. You're a professor of psychology at the University of Texas. There in Texas, you head the Developmental Behavior Genetics Lab. You co-direct the Texas Twin Project. Welcome.
21: Thanks for having me.
18: And your teammate, Anne Plachette Murphy. Anne, you're a therapist. You're a parenting counselor. You're an author. You are a parenting correspondent for ABC's Good Morning America. We both once worked there. Nice to see you again. You served as editor-in-chief of Parents Magazine for over a decade. It is great to have you here.
20: Thanks so much.
18: And so on to the debate itself, round one. Round one is comprised of opening statements by each debater in turn. They will be 6 minutes each. And here to argue first in support of the resolution, parenting is overrated, is Professor of Behavioral Genetics at King's College London, Robert Plowman.
19: Thank you, John. I don't think parenting is overrated if what we're talking about is the great joy that people get from raising children. And no one thinks that parenting is overrated if we're talking about the fact that the human infant is helpless and can't survive without caregivers. So parents matter, but that's not what the motion's about. The motion is about the relative impact of nature and nurture. My book, Blueprint, is based on my 45 years of research trying to understand the genetic and environmental causes of differences between children using twins, adoptees, and now DNA. That research and other research over 40 years has convinced most scientists that inherited DNA differences account for about 50% of the differences between children on all psychological traits, their personalities, their mental health and illness, and their cognitive abilities and disabilities. What amazes me is that if you look at all the parenting books that are out there, and they're very popular books, not one mentions genetics. The other 50% of the differences between children are due to the environment, but it's not the environment as we know it. Genetic research has shown us that the environment works very differently from the way environmentalists thought it worked from Freud onwards. It's not due to systematic effects of parents or very early environment. The differences, the systematic effects of parenting are mostly genetic effects in disguise. Parents are responding to genetic differences in their children rather than creating those differences. The important environmental factors operate in a rather mysterious way. They make 2 children in the same family with the same parents different from one another. For example, Professor Siegel will talk about her work on twins reared apart. Identical twins reared together are no more similar than identical twins reared apart, suggesting that being reared together doesn't make you similar. After 30 years of research trying to identify these environmental factors that make children in a family different from one another, I've come to conclude that they're essentially unsystematic, idiosyncratic, random, in a word, chance. In other words, I'm saying that parenting differences within the normal range, that is, excluding the extremes of, say, abuse, don't make much of a difference in the long run.
8: And the important message from this is that parents don't have as much control as they think they have. Parenting books make parents anxious by telling them they're responsible for the way their children turn out. But there isn't much evidence for this once you control for the fact of genetic similarity between parents and their offspring. It's important to recognize that when children have problems, like children develop severe problems like autism or depression or schizophrenia, it's especially important for parents to realize they don't have all the control or much control at all. And so the key question is, why do some children develop these problems despite having good parents and good parenting? Parenting theories have trouble explaining that, but genetics predicts it. Children are 50% similar to their parent genetically, but that means they're also 50% different genetically. The importance of genetics doesn't mean parents should throw up their hands and say there's nothing they can do about it. For example, parents can, and I think should, control their children's problem behavior, but they're not changing their children's personality. Isn't it better that we, as parents, give children opportunities to find out what they like to do, appetites, and what they do well, aptitudes? Part of the joy of parenting is to watch our children become who they are genetically. And I think you might as well enjoy it because you don't make much of a difference in the long run.
1: Thank you, Robert Blumen. And here to make her opening statement against the resolution, psychology professor at University of Texas, Paige Harden.
21: All right, so in the late 1990s, Gwyneth Paltrow starred in this movie called Sliding Doors. And in an early scene, you see her racing to catch a train that she gets just in the nick of time. And then in another early scene, you see her, same character, racing to catch the same train, except this time she misses it. And the whole movie pings back and forth between these two alternate realities. I love this movie for lots of reasons, but one of them is because I think it gets at a question that a lot of us ask ourselves, which is the question of, what if? Could my life have been different? And I think once we become parents, those what ifs just multiply. What if I had stayed home instead of going out to work? What if I had breastfed instead of formula feeding? We are fascinated by this question of whether or not our child's lives could have been different and whether or not there was something that we could do that could have made them different. So as we'll hear from our opponents this evening, twin studies provide a really fascinating glimpse into this question of what if. I also study twins, and they give us a really compelling grip on, does DNA shape our lives? But as you listen to them and you hear the stories of twins reared apart, reared together, I want you to be thinking about what they're not telling you. What are the what ifs that are being missed? So the first big what if that twin study people often acknowledge is that they're talking about what they call normal range variation in parenting. They're not talking about the extremes of poverty or abuse or violence. And to hear people talk, you might imagine that these experiences are so rare that maybe we can get away without thinking about them too much in the course of ordinary science. But I think that that is obviously not true. So the University of Michigan's National Poverty Center, it estimates that 2.8 million children in the U.S. live in families that are making it on less than $2 per day per person, what the World Bank calls deep poverty. If we're thinking about violence or victimization, we can see that 1 in 16 children will be sexually victimized this year. Protecting children from violence, providing food, providing shelter, providing basic material resources, this is part of parenting. And it is a part of parenting that many people find very challenging in our increasingly unequal society. Of course, poverty doesn't happen at random. It's racialized in the U.S. And that's another thing that you probably won't hear my opponents talk too much about, because the vast majority of genetic research, not all of it, but most of it, has been conducted with white people. And also with what psychologists call weird people. So people from Western, industrialized, educated, rich, and democratic societies. Just like a fish can't recognize the water that it swims in, a scientist that spent his entire career studying the differences within weird white people can become blind to the systematic effects, not of DNA, but the systematic effects of culture. And parents transmit culture. A large part of what parents do is teach the cultural rules about how do we eat, how do we talk, who do we live with, how do we love, how do we arrange our family relationships. So let's go back to this question of what if. What if you had the same genes, but you were raised in a different family? But instead of doing it within another family in the Upper East Side of Manhattan, where we are tonight, let's say that your child was raised by a Hadza family in Tanzania. So now his parents don't send him to school, but they do teach him to hunt and forage so that he can collect over 90% of his food by the time he's five. If we're considering the global diversity in parenting and what parents teach, what they do for their children, I think it becomes impossible to say that parents don't make a difference for who children become. To say that parenting doesn't make a difference requires us to say that who we are as adults is radically decontextualized. Can who you are be considered separate from your culture, from your race, from your social class, from your religion? And we get these social identities, not entirely, but in large part from our parents.
1: 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Now it's time for a quick break, but before we go, I want to invite all of you listening to join the conversation with us over on Substack. 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More debate right after the break. I'm John Donvan.
3: 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I'm Christy Tanner, president of New York Public Radio. 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
1: This is Open to Debate. I'm John Donvan, and today we resume the age-old debate on whether parenting is overrated. We've heard our first two opening statements, and now we're about to hear the next two. Let's get back to it. I'm John Donvan. You've heard from the first two opening statements, and now on to the third to debate for the resolution. Here is Professor of Psychology and Director of the Twin Studies Center at California State University Fullerton, Nancy Siegel. Ladies and gentlemen, Nancy Siegel.
23: So when I told a colleague that I was participating in this debate, he said to me, "You can't win, because parents believe that what they do makes an incredible difference in the lives of their children." But as my colleague, Dr. Plowman, pointed out, DNA is the key driving force behind how children turn out to be as individuals. Children are not blank slates. They come into the world with genetic predispositions that parents respond to and do not create. Parental influences do not work in the way that most people think they do. There are a number of misconceptions. For example, if I read to my child, I'll make him smarter. Or if I take my child to a museum, I'll turn her into an art lover. There are correlations between parent characteristics and child characteristics, but what drives that correlation, that's what's important to consider. And genes and environments cannot be disentangled if you use intact biological families. Because parents pass on both genes and environments to their children, what we call passive gene-environment correlation. Bright parents tend to have bright children, but they also tend to read to their children. Bright children also elicit opportunities for reading from their parents. Genes and environments can only be disentangled if you use twins and adoptees. And my colleagues and I have produced a number of compelling findings showing that virtually all behavioral traits have some degree of genetic influence. The logic of the twin method is very simple and very elegant. You simply compare the similarities of identical twins to the similarities of fraternal twins. And if the identical twins are more alike, which they invariably are, This is consistent with genetic influence on that particular behavior. And you know, twins are wonderful because they tell us so much about human behavior just by acting naturally. Now, one of the most provocative findings to emerge in the last 30 years is that twins raised apart are as alike as twins raised together. It's the shared genes that contribute to similarity in family members living together. But genes only explain 50% of the variation. The other half is explained by the random, non-shared effects that people experience on their own. It's the shared environment that makes such a small difference. Think about religiosity and sports participation, very interesting behaviors. If you study young children living at home, you will not see a genetic effect. Identical twins are about as similar as fraternal twins because they're under the guidance of their parents. But once they begin to hit adolescence and adulthood, they acquire greater control over their environment and new genetic effects kick in. Now, in contrast with twin studies, we have adoptive siblings. And these are siblings who grow up together, share no genes in common, but do share their families and their communities. Scores of studies have shown little resemblance between them in most behaviors. You know, I think of parents of one child as environmentalists and parents of two children as geneticists. And I say that because parents of two children quickly realize that what works for one child may not work for another.
1: Thank you, Nancy Siegel. And that resolution, again, parenting is overrated. And here to make her statement against this resolution, author and parenting expert, Annie Pleshett Murphy.
6: Thank you. So Robert and Nancy believe that genes provide the blueprint of who our children become. We believe that the house is built on love. No matter our children's genetic makeup, they grow up in an environment of relationships, and they are shaped by the people who are likely to love them the most, their parents. So even if a particular trait is, let's say, 50% due to genetic factors, aggressiveness or shyness or sexual orientation, how a parent responds to their highly assertive or socially inhibited or gay child is going to have an enormous impact on how that child feels about himself or herself, on their relationship, on their lives. There's a story that I love to tell parents who come to me for parenting advice, and it comes from twin studies of identical twins separated at birth and raised in different families. In this case, it was toddler girls and their respective mothers, and they were asked a host of developmental questions about the girls. And one of the mothers complained bitterly about her eating habits. She said, "Oh my God, it drives me crazy. She won't eat anything. I give her everything children love. She won't eat it unless I put cinnamon all over it." And the other mother, when she was interviewed, had no complaints. She said, "No, she eats everything. You know, she's everything we eat. Oh, I have to put cinnamon on everything." So same genetic predisposition in one family can, you know, led to conflict and stress. In the other, no big deal. Now, I have no idea if one of these children developed an eating disorder and the other one founded Cinnabon, but I will tell you that this genetic predisposition in one family that had conflict and stress over the period of 10 years versus adaptation or acceptance is going to make a difference in how these girls turned out. Now, our opponents argue that then why are children, even environmental siblings, that is adopted children compared to their biological siblings, so different if they have the same parents? Well, having the same parents is not the same as having the same parenting. If any of you have more than one child, I'm sure you remember that when the first baby's pacifier fell on the sidewalk, you sterilized it before you put it back in his mouth. By the third child, she was lucky if you licked it off and stuck it back in her mouth. So parental relationships are not static. They do evolve. They are complicated and idiosyncratic and unpredictable. But just because the effects of parenting are difficult to measure doesn't mean that we should dismiss a child's environment as random. In fact, there's an impressive and long history, you know, by psychologists, sociologists, anthropologists, educators, really, frankly, other than geneticists, everybody I've ever heard of who says that there are myriad effects on children's development from their parents.
1: Thank you, Annie Pleshett Murphy. And that concludes round one of this debate. where our resolution is parenting is overrated. Now we move on to round two, and round two is where the debaters address one another directly. They also take questions from me and from you, members of our live audience here at the Kay Playhouse in New York City. The resolution is parenting is overrated. We have two debaters arguing for this resolution, Nancy Siegel and Robert Plomin. They are arguing that parenting is a very nice thing to experience. They are not saying that it doesn't play a role at all. They are saying, however, that it is far less significant than most people tend to assume. Just some statistics I'll throw in. There are right now over 50 parenting podcasts. Forbes estimated the market for millennial mothers stands at $46 billion today. Only yesterday, when we checked, half of the Amazon's 50 best-selling books are either books for kids or books for parents. And none of these, very few of these, actually have any sort of focus on DNA. So what we're talking about is overrated in the framework of general assumptions that parenting is quite influential or genetics is underrated. They are ruling out, of course, the impact of extreme situations, extreme poverty, extreme abuse, but they say that by and large that the DNA factor has been underrated, that it's at 50% plus. The team on the other side, Paige Harden and Annie Plachette Murphy, they are not arguing that DNA has no influence, but they do point out that that relationships are extremely important in determining who people are. They feel that their opponents are cherry-picking around their data, around certain factors which would confound their results, such as social class. I want to get just a little bit specific. This isn't really a question for debate. It's just a question to understand. To the side that's arguing for the resolution, we've been talking in general terms about aspects of a child, of an individual, that are determined by DNA that folks might not have thought so. Again, putting it in that framework. I just want to ask you, some of the things you're saying are predictive by DNA, and if predictive is the wrong word, correct me on that, but at least influence. Are you saying that IQ is something that would be predictive through DNA? I'm going to go through a short list. I'm just looking for yes, no on this. Sorry to sound like this is a congressional hearing, but I just want to get it out on the record so I understand. I want to go through IQ, income, educational attainment, religious preference, for example. Are these things that you're saying are determined by DNA that most people might think have to do with the environment?
23: John, I don't like the word determined. Genes work in probabilistic fashion. They make some things more likely and some things less likely, but they predispose you. They are not deterministic. It takes an environment to have genes be expressed.
1: So I'm glad that you corrected me on that, but can we go back to the list then? Are you talking about probabilistic influence on these kinds of factors? We're just looking for what it is we're talking about.
19: Yeah. Well, when I was in graduate school in the early 70s, it was dangerous to even bring up genetics. Things have changed so much now that the challenge is to find anything that doesn't show significant genetic influence, including the things you mentioned.
1: So IQ, educational attainment, income.
19: Yes.
1: Being religious or not, being aggressive or not,
19: yes.
1: Being depressed or not. Okay, so those are the kinds of things that I wanted to make clear.
23: Can I make one point quickly? When we talk about religious preference, we're talking about religiosity, one's investment, one's involvement in religion, one's daily activities that have a religious bent. Yeah. We're not talking about religious affiliation.
19: Yeah.
1: Okay.
19: No, but we're talking about the things that psychologists usually study, these traits, individual differences, like differences in personality, mental health and illness, cognitive abilities and disabilities.
1: Okay.
19: All of those traits show significant and substantial genetic influence.
1: Okay, let me take that to your opponents then. So they've made the case using these twin

0: talked about. He's saying stand apart from social, from the sort of social cherry-picking criticism that you're talking about, that these are things that are innate, that are measurable, have been measurable for a long time.
1: Yeah, I have two responses to that. When we're thinking about the life of a child with autism, are we talking about the symptoms that they develop at the age of 2, or are we thinking about their level of functioning in the world, what school they can go to, what social relationships do they acquire, which is something that is a function of both the level, severity of their disorder, but also their availability of treatment and how, what resources they have available to them in order to address the symptoms of their disorder. Autism is a very highly heritable condition. And when we're talking about someone's initial level of functioning at the time that they're diagnosed, I think that parents probably do have a relatively limited impact on that. Where they do have a much greater impact, and I think Annie would agree with me on this, is how do they respond, how do parents respond to that initial genetic condition? And do they have the resources to give their child the therapy, the play therapy, the access to groups, the support systems that they need in order to function at their maximal level of functioning?
2: Yeah. I mean, I think one of the most interesting parts of your book, Robert, is this idea of the nature of nurture, which is something that Nancy also alluded to, which is that children elicit from their environments certain kinds of behaviors. So Robert makes a very impressive, persuasive point that children who have parents who love to read, you know, that they'll have children who love to read. And, you know, you assume it's because the parents are reading to the children, but the children are born into the world with a desire to be read to. But I would argue that if they are living in a family where they can't afford a book, that it doesn't matter if they're trying to elicit this behavior. I think that's sort of what you're saying, Paige, that this idea that access to resources and access to all sorts of things that a lot of children don't have is not something you can just ignore.
0: I want to move on to audience questions, but I want to start by introducing to the question Andrew Solomon, who is kind of an expert on the topic. You are a lecturer yourself at Columbia University Medical Center. You've written a lot of books, a lot on the topic of the role of families, including the slam dunk amazing book Far From the Tree, which I bet everybody here has read at one point or another. I just want to ask Andrew, as you've been listening to this with your sharp ears, what question has come to your mind?
3: Well, I thought a lot of the philosopher John Locke, who was the one who originally said that children were a blank slate, whose character could be turned this way or that as easily as water, and who notably never had children. I'm going to point to two studies that I think are of interest. The first is one that was done by Myrna Weissman at Columbia, in which she looked for solutions to the treatment of depressed children. And she tried dozens and dozens of different treatments and ultimately concluded that the most effective way to resolve depression in children was to treat their mothers. And the second is a study that was done at Yale about 10 years ago, in which they were studying tendency of abusive or neglectful parents to have abusive or neglectful children, and they pinpointed genes that were associated with vulnerability to parental influence, which is to say that if you didn't have those genes, you could be very badly abused and still turn out okay. And if you did have those genes, then it was highly likely that you would be transformed by the abusive environment and would go on to be abusive or often criminal yourself. So the question that I would put to the panelists is whether it's really possible to disentangle nature and nurture. Some people, I think, are largely the way they are as a result of their genetics. Some people are largely the way they are as a result of their environment. And most people represent a mixing of the two.
0: Thanks so much, Andrew Solomon. Robert, you've been at this the longest. Can you take that on? As in fact, you do come up with a number.
4: Yeah, 50%. Well, I think there was a number of different questions there, really. And the last one was, can we disentangle nature and nurture? And I think based on 100 years of research, using different designs, you know, that have different problems, twins, adoption, they converge on the same conclusion of the importance of genetics. So yes, I think you can disentangle them. And the answer is consistently, in the populations we study, that genetics is very important. We haven't even mentioned DNA. The DNA revolution is going to change everything. We can now estimate genetic influence with DNA itself in unrelated samples. And it's coming up with significant estimates of genetic influence, too.
1: So I love that you brought up a parenting intervention for depression. It reminds me when I was training as a clinical psychologist, I had a supervisor who said that the most common diagnosis for children was what he called NERFEP, which was normal.

0: reaction to effed up parents. So, but I also love that you brought it up because it reminds us that we have more than one causal tool in the toolbox. So I think twin studies are beautiful because they capitalize on this natural experiment, the natural experiment of twinning, or this natural experiment of children who have been given up for adoption. But they're not the only experiments that we have. And I think looking in particular at parenting intervention studies, and even intervening in things that we don't typically think of parenting, but just increasing parents' socioeconomic resources and how do they respond to that, give us great causal purchase about the effects of parenting on kids. Regarding whether or not you can ever disentangle nature and nurture, I'm reminded of something from actually your own book. So from in Far From the Tree, you talk about musical prodigies at one point in time, and you talk about how, is it innate talent or is it practice? And when you're looking at people who are at the very, you know, extreme end of talent, you say, well, we can't possibly describe all of this with practice, right? There seems to be this role of innate talent. But if no one ever touches a musical instrument, then obviously they're not going to have any sort of musical talent. So for any one person, how much of it is talent, how much of it is practice? It's impossible to say. When we're talking about the effects of parenting, I'm really thinking about, like, what is the average treatment effect? So across people, what is the average? And then I think we can actually come up to a, if I've averaged across 100 people or a population, this is it. But I don't think we can ever say for an individual what is the dynamic cocktail that has made them who they are.
1: Nancy Segal.
2: Yeah, I just want to clarify something about heritability or genetic influence, and I think Paige was getting to that at the end of her comment, is that when we talk about numbers, 50%, 40%, we're talking about populations, variation from person to person. Mm. But in a single individual, you cannot pull apart genes and environment. You can't say that for this child, 80% of her 80% of her intelligence score is accounted for by genes and 20% by the environment. And I think that's a concept that's critical to understand. It's not difficult, but it's one that unfortunately gets lost. And a lot of this has always been in the media, and it's just not clearly explained. If you get one of my books, you'll see I have a glossary at the end, and it's very clear there too.
3: It's time for another quick break. I'm John Donvan. This is Open to Debate

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1: On last week's Wait, Wait, Mo Rocca felt bad for the USS Abraham Lincoln, which finally ended a record-breaking deployment at sea.
2: That poor aircraft carrier, I never thought that an aircraft carrier could have it worse than the president it was named for.
1: That's true. I'm Peter Sagal. This week we're shipping out with Leslie Jones, who might be the first guest to live tweet the show as she appears on it. 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
3: I'm John Donvan. This is Open to Debate. And today we are revisiting the debate, Parenting is Overrated. It's time now for audience questions.
4: Hello, my name is Lucas. So up until this point, everyone on both sides of this debate has been talking about how there's a sort of head-to-head 50-50 challenge between genetics and environment using twin and family studies. But I had read and understood that using newer, more recent technology that looks at DNA, that this proportion is actually very different, that genetics explains far less for very socially relevant traits such as IQ and educational attainment. So question for Robert Plomin and Nancy Siegel, is that correct? Is the debate still 50-50 between genetics and environment when we look at DNA?
5: Thank you.
6: Yeah. When I said you can use DNA itself to estimate heritability, it involves some technical issues about these chips that measure millions of DNA differences. The problem is we're limited to those that we actually measure, so we're underestimating the total influence of genetics. But the point is, with one hand tied behind our back, we're estimating about 50% of the heritability found in twin and adoption studies. And this is only in the last few years. Once we do whole genome sequencing, where we get all the DNA differences, there's a recent study that shows that we will be predicting almost as much heritability as twin and adoption studies. There's a lot of technical stuff behind all of that, but that's the short answer.
7: Also, I'll just add that, well, most traits do show about a 50-50 genetic environmental split. Some show higher. Autism is much higher, maybe 70-80%. IQ seems to be about 75%. And there are some that are lower, like job satisfaction at 30%.
8: I would say that I view this question as much more open scientifically than I think Robert and Nancy are giving us credit for. So I think one possibility is that it's technical issues, and that as we sequence more of the genome, we'll recover some of the twin estimates of heritability. But I also think it's possible that the twin studies are overestimates and that what we're getting from molecular methods are more accurate. And I think if we surveyed the statistical genetics community, we would see a lot of division around whether or not they think this is a problem that is eventually going to settle around the twin estimates.
5: Okay, I'm going to go to sitting against the wall, back red, I think.
9: So my name is Christine, and the last gentleman actually did this also. I've heard the word environment versus genetics a lot, and I am curious, is environment the same as parenting?
5: Thank you.
9: And could you define parenting?
5: That's a great question, actually, and very well done in one sentence. That's a great question to clarify. What are we talking about here? So let's start. This side has not been speaking much for the last few minutes.
10: I think it's a great question because we focused on parenting tonight. And, you know, frankly, parenting wasn't even a verb, you know, number of years ago. So the idea that, you know, parents have to, that it's all on parents is ridiculous. Frankly, what influences our children and who makes us who we are has everything to do with our peer relationships. There's a lot of research that actually it's not parents, it's your peers, that, you know, where you go to school, where you live. These are incredibly important influences on who our children become. And that's why, what I think we have to get back to here, which is very important in terms of evaluating the research and the argument, is that just because the environment is very difficult to measure because there's so many of these factors, it's unsystematic, as Robert said, doesn't mean that you should just throw it away. I mean, if we told you that, you know, chocolate cake makes people happy, it doesn't mean that love doesn't make people happy. It doesn't mean that you just discount all of the other things because it's very difficult to measure.
6: It raises an important point that genetics is defined very narrowly as inherited DNA differences. Anything that you can't explain with that is called the environment. And parenting is only one part of that. And it's true that we haven't studied all aspects of parenting, but boy, there have been thousands of studies trying to measure these things. And it may be, as you say, that we just haven't measured the right things. But at some point, you got to say...
10: Give up?
6: No, I mean, you got to say, what we're finding is stuff that isn't measurable and I think is idiosyncratic.
5: We have another question from a regular attendee of our events, and you're out there. Leandra Ram, are you out there? Hi. So you emailed us. This means the lesson is if you email us with a question, you might get to be chosen to ask a question. And you told us that you have a personal connection to this topic, and you would like to ask the debaters a question.
11: Great. My name is Leandra Ram. I'm an opera singer, and I was conceived from the Repository for Germinal Choice. I recently discovered the identity of my biological father and some half-siblings through 23andMe. My donor father was a very important mathematician, and two of my half-siblings are an engineer and a mathematician. How have services like 23andMe changed this debate?
10: Yeah. So, I mean, look, I think that, you know, the idea that the genetic genie's out of the bottle and that there's enormous curiosity, especially for someone like you, to trace, you know, and find out that you have this, you know, this heritage, basically. I think this is a direction we're going to go in. I'm not saying, oh, no, we can't do that. But I do think that, you know, how it affected you and how it made you think about how you, you know, your own personal narrative. You know, as a therapist, basically, I work with the stories we tell about ourselves. You know, yes, you may have, you know, been given a certain genetic hand, but how you end up explaining who you are to yourself and to your therapist or to somebody, you know, you're, you know, in love with, or any of the other people that we relate to, is an incredibly important part of our own identity and how we evolve. So I think that that's the part of this. We don't know how apologetics, how the, you know, DNA gets to where you are. I mean, it doesn't really, at this point, apologetic scores don't really tell us anything about the pathways from those apologetic scores, from those DNA differences to the person you are. And that's what I think is something that we have to get, you know, a lot more information
5: on. We have time for one more question, sir.
12: Thank you. Further to the question of parenting and environment, and for a little nuance on the nature versus nurture dichotomy, I'd like to invoke a book that may have first put this question on the map, Judith Harris's The Nurture Assumption, back in the 90s, I'm sure you're all familiar with, in which she argued that, yes, genes are one of two enormous influences on a child's development, and that but that while parents top down have very little influence, the other big factor is the child's peer group. And parents can have an indirect influence there. To what extent do you subscribe to Harris's once controversial thesis? And which side of the debate does it favor?
5: I'm going to choose one person from each side, and I'd like to give that to you, Nancy.
7: Know that people pick their friendships based upon similarities, not on differences. And I'm not saying that you recognize genes in another person, but you're going to find somebody that you're compatible with. People spend a lot more time with their peers than they do with their parents. I think it's not surprising that peers do have an influence. One of the twin studies showed that peers had an influence when it came to juvenile delinquency. So I think that it does make sense, but I think that there's room for both genes and environments in your particular issue.
5: Paige?
8: You're pointing out that there's a whole system. So where do kids meet their peers? They meet them at school, they meet them at Temple, they meet them at summer camp, but who's putting them in those situations? The parents. And I think it's difficult when we're thinking about this interrelated web of people to pick out one person and say, well, it's the child's genotype or it's the peers or it's the parents that scaffolded and structured this entire environment. That being said, if we're thinking about responsibility, the parents are the grown-ups in that situation, right? So if I'm going to say, well, why is my 7-year-old acting up? Well, I'm going to blame the other 7-year-olds that he's happened to meet in school. Or I can think about, well, who is in charge of this classroom? Who is in charge of putting my kid in this social environment? So all of that to say, I think It's come back to Andrew Solomon's point of, can we really disentangle this interconnected web of people? The second point I wanted to make is that in the wake of Judith Harris's book, there was a number of twin studies. Robert did an enormous amount of work. I've done some of this work too, where we try to say, okay, well, can we account for some of this non-shared environment, this twin differences in something by measuring something about the peer environment. And that has largely been a really frustrating research endeavor, which has led, I think, to Robert's conclusion that this is randomness, this is unsystematic. I take a different view. I sort of think of it as, if we think about humans' efforts to predict the weather over most of human history. I think most of human history, they would say, well, this is random. This is the capricious acts of vengeful gods. We can't predict this. But actually, it was just that we didn't have the appropriate models for modeling complex systems.
5: Thank you, Paige Harden. And that concludes round two of this debate, where our resolution is parenting is overrated. And now we move on to round three. And on round three, the debaters make closing statements. Arguing for the resolution, Professor of Behavioral Genetics at King's College London, Robert Plowman.
6: Professor Siegel mentioned one of my favorite sayings or phrases about nature and nurture, and that is that parents are environmentalists until they have more than one child. So with your first child, you can explain anything environmentally. That's the problem with environmental hypotheses. But when you have more children, you start to say, God, they were different from very early in life. I didn't do that. And you start to take genetics more seriously. This is how I met my wife, Judy Dunn, who is a developmental psychologist and the doyen of sibling relationships. And when I met her in the early 1980s, she was perplexed by a finding that was consistent across her studies. Siblings in the same family are so different, even though they have the same parent who seemed to be treating them pretty much alike. And so we met at a conference in 1981 in London, in which she gave a talk on this from an environmental perspective. Why are siblings so different when their parents treat them very similarly? And then it was followed by my talk on why are siblings so different from a genetic perspective. So this sparked our relationship, which led to a true marriage of nature and nurture. What we're trying to say today is genetics is much more important than parents know. Parents don't have as much control as they think they do. So what we're suggesting is to liberate parents from the shackles of this burden of the nurture assumption, making them feel responsible for the way their children turned out. So please join our Free Parents movement and click on the blue icon showing that you're in favor of the motion that parenting is overrated. Thank you.
5: Thank you, Robert Plowman. And that's the resolution. Parenting is overrated. Here to make her closing statement against the resolution is psychology professor at University of Texas, Paige Harden.
8: So last year, my six-year-old broke his arm. He fell off a play structure and hyperextended, and he snapped his humerus in half. And we spent the night in the hospital because he had to have surgery with pins through his arm. And the whole night, I had one thought over and over again. Thank God we have insurance. So my son has access to the healthcare system through his allegedly overrated parents. And that makes my son different from 800,000 uninsured kids in Texas, the largest number of uninsured kids in the United States. Our opponents like to say that parenting matters, but it doesn't make a difference. And that in fact, it's DNA that is the major systematic force in shaping people's life outcomes. We've talked a lot about parenting, but I want to talk about how troubling I find the idea that DNA is the only or the major systematic force in people's lives. Healthcare is a system, and it's a systematic force for people's lives. Political systems are a system, they're systematic force in people's lives. Injustice is a systematic force in people's lives. So I've argued with Robert and Nancy about the scientific points in this, but I also want to close by thinking that I think that declaring DNA to be the only major systematic force in people's lives isn't only just scientifically inaccurate, but I think it's potentially dangerous and it's complacency.
5: Thank you, Paige Harden. And now to make her closing statement in support of the resolution, Professor of Psychology and Director of the Twin Study Center at California State University Fullerton, Nancy Siegel.
7: I want to close with three stories about separated twins, virtual twins, and reared-apart triplets. First story is that I studied a set of British twins raised apart who met for the first time when they were 30. One lived in an educationally rich home, the other did not. But the second twin found that she loved to read, got herself a library card, and visited her local library often. And when the twins met, they discovered they were the lovers of the same books, and when we compared their IQ scores, they were only points apart. The second twin exemplified what we call active gene-environment correlation, the actual crafting of an environment compatible with who you are. Second story. I studied a set of virtual twins, the same age, unrelated partners who were so twin-like, and their father said to me, "You know, Dr. Siegel, I expected them to be somewhat different, but not like night and day." Third story. I think that most of you are familiar with the recent documentary film, Three Identical Strangers. Some of you may have seen it. I studied those triplets at the University of Minnesota, and I'm writing a book about the study. One of the triplets, Robert, said to us, "Our parents are very different, and we are very much alike in ways that have nothing to do with our parents." I say to you, you do not bring up your children, they bring you up. Twin and adoption studies have showed us that genetic influences affect children who in turn affect their parent. If we've challenged you to think more deeply about that concept, please vote for the motion tonight. I thank you very much.
5: Thank you, Nancy Siegel. And our final speaker, speaking against the resolution, author and parenting expert, Annie Plachet Murphy.
10: So when I was a child, the field of psychology was rife with theories that blamed parents, really blamed mothers, for a host of psychological problems in their children. You know, castrating mothers produced neurotic sons. Refrigerator mothers produced autistic children. So it's a relief to learn that most psychological traits have a very significant genetic underpinning. But tonight you have heard the flip side of the blame game coin. Robert and Nancy assert that parenting is overrated. It really doesn't matter very much. Well, dismissing the huge role that parents play in their children's lives is as pernicious as blaming them. In fact, I think it's downright dangerous, and here's why. If you buy the argument that parenting is overrated, why would you want to invest in quality childcare? Why should we give parents paid maternity or paternity leave to bond with their babies? Why should we fix our broken foster care system, even if 80% of the inmates in our prisons have spent time in foster care? In fact, why should we invest in any social programs that help make parents' lives a little easier if what they do really doesn't make much difference? Now, I'm sure Robert and Nancy are rolling their eyes and saying, well, that's not what we're advocating. And they may be the most socially progressive people in this room, other than my brother-in-law, Jack, who's sitting there. But I will say this. They are providing live ammunition to very powerful people who would like nothing more than the science to provide cover for their campaigns to cut funding to essential social programs at a time when challenged families need all the help they can get. Frankly, all parents need all the help they can get. I mean, to be told that parenting is overrated is the last thing they need. Just try telling that to anybody in this room who has had to soothe, feed, diaper, dress, bathe, entertain, console, coach, discipline, defend the people they love more than life itself, their children. So parenting, if anything, is seriously underrated, and I urge you to oppose this motion.
5: Thank you, Annie Plachet Murphy, and that concludes our closing statements. I now have the results. Remember, the resolution is this: parenting is overrated. Remember, we had you vote before you heard the arguments, and again, after you heard the arguments, and we're going to name as our victor the team whose numbers have moved up the most in percentage point terms. So here are the results. On the first vote, parenting is overrated. 27% agreed with the resolution, 52% were against, 21% were undecided. In the second vote, the team arguing for the resolution, parenting is overrated, their first vote was 27%, their second vote was 32%. They picked up 5 percentage points, which is now the number to beat. The team against the resolution, their first vote was 52%, their second vote was 59%. They pulled up 7 percentage points. That means the team arguing against the resolution is our winner on the resolution, parenting is overrated. Our congratulations to them. Thank you. For me, John Donvan, and we'll see you next time. This debate was recorded live at the K Playhouse in New York City. Radio producers for today's program were Mary Dewey and Rob Christensen. Director of editorial was Shay O'Mara. Connor Kirschman was with creative and marketing strategist. And special thanks go to Clea Connor. 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
3: 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Michelle D'Abrosini is head of marketing. 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I'm John Donvan. We'll see you next time on Open to Debate.
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14: 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You can join us for that starting at 8 a.m. 74 degrees and a flood watch in effect from late tonight through tomorrow.
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17: Rosh Hashanah and Yom Kippur, the Jewish high holidays, the days of awe, a time to reflect, praise God the King, think about the year that has passed, and hold our breath for the year to come. 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Cantors whose voices have inspired me. 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
17: When I was growing up in Israel, in Tel Aviv, our house was far from downtown, on a little street called Hakalir. On the Sabbath, and especially on the high holidays, there was nothing like the feeling of total peace and quiet. About a block away from where we lived, there was an apartment building that had a room on the ground floor with plain white walls where they would show movies. But for the high holidays, it was transformed into a little synagogue. They would bring a Sefer Torah, a Torah scroll, and hold services. That's where I first heard this melody. When we say the high holidays, we mean Rosh Hashanah, the Jewish New Year, and Yom Kippur, the Day of Atonement, 10 days later. The literal meaning of Rosh Hashanah is the head of the year, and the standard greeting is L'Shana Tova, a good year. Why are these holidays so important? On Rosh Hashanah, we are written in the book of life, and on Yom Kippur, the book is sealed.

That's the voice of Ephraim Biran, whom I met in Israel when we were both recipients of a music scholarship. Many years later, when my wife and I started going to high holiday services in New York, he had become the cantor at Congregation Rod of Shalom. I was so happy to find him again with his eloquent voice. Most Jews celebrate Rosh Hashanah for 2 days, and part of the excitement is hearing the shofar, a sound that has resonated in the Jewish soul for thousands of years. A shofar is a specially prepared ram's horn, and let me tell you, it's not easy to get a good sound out of it. But the people who can play it really play it long and loud. The shofar is blown in a special pattern of notes, responding to an ancient call. Tekiya, shevarim truva. Tekiya gdola. That blast is designed to wake us from the complacency that can creep into our lives. At the beginning of Rosh Hashanah, we say, Tik'u v'chodesh shofar. Sound the shofar on the feast day.

The voices of William Zukov and Phyllis Elaine Clark. I'm Itzhak Perlman with Musical Memories of the High Holidays. And since these are Jewish holidays, some of my memories naturally revolve around food. On Rosh Hashanah, we always dip apples in honey, hoping for a sweet new year. My mother, who was from Poland, would make kiszka, a kind of poor man's sausage stuffed with flour and fat. I'm telling you, it's really delicious. On holidays, she also made cholent, and so do I. You put beans, potatoes, barley, beef, and a piece of kiszka into a huge pot, put it in the oven before sundown at a low temperature, and cook it all night. Then it's ready for lunch, and you didn't have to do any work on the holiday, which is an official day of rest. Yummy. Of course, my mother also made

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1: Adrian Cooper singing about the Jewish national food, gefilte fish. That tasty morsel was composed by Isidore Lilian, who wrote dozens of plays and musicals for New York's flourishing Yiddish theater in the early part of the 20th century. Here is another gem from the golden age of Yiddish theater, Schäufer shel Mashiach, or Ram's Horn of the Messiah. When Abraham Goldfaden wrote the song in 1897, he actually called it the Jewish Hope, the hope being that the ram's horn would signal the coming of the Messiah and that King David, the shepherd, would lead his flock of Jews to the Holy Land. You can hear my friend cantor Yitzhak Meyer Helfgott sing as clear and strong as a shofar, and then I get to play the fiddle like King David will play it for his happy people.

Shofar Shel Mashiach, written by Abraham Goldfaden, arranged by Henkes Netzky. On Rosh Hashanah, we call out over and over, "Our Father, our King, hear our cry." When God hears this cry, how could he not listen?

our king. Those goosebumps you're feeling are courtesy of Barbra Streisand, singing the well-known Max Janowski setting from the 1960s. Now, here is the same prayer sung in a much older mode, but with the same intensity. This is cantor Gershon Sirota, one of the thrilling voices I remember from my childhood when I was listening to the radio in Israel. Listen to the way he cries, Ovinu Malkeinu.

Lots of classical composers have been drawn to the tunes and texts of the High Holidays. A central prayer in Judaism is the Kaddish, praising God. Maurice Ravel, who wasn't Jewish, set the Kaddish for soprano and orchestra using an ancient High Holidays melody. His song sounds distinctly French, but very Jewish too. This is the heavenly voice of Victoria de Los Angeles.

Ravel's version of the Kaddish, sung by the great Victoria de Los Angeles. Georges Prêtre conducted the Paris Conservatory Orchestra. Here is another treatment of the Kaddish, as much argument as prayer. Paul Robeson takes the role of a Hasidic rabbi addressing God on a Rosh Hashanah long ago.

Paul Robeson, the great African-American singer, actor, and activist. When I first heard his incredible voice on the radio as a child, I had no idea what he was saying, but I knew enough to take him very seriously. On Rosh Hashanah, we sing a piyut, a sacred poem, where each line starts with Hayom, meaning today. Strengthen us, bless us, inscribe us for a good life today.

the Western Wind Ensemble, in a setting by Hermann Zales. The afternoon of the first day of Rosh Hashanah, we are all supposed to go down to a stream or a river for the casting away of our sins, Tashlich. We do this symbolically by tossing pieces of bread into the water. It's a very pleasant tradition, especially for the fish and the ducks. I recorded the klezmer tune from Tashlich, or Returning from Tashlich, at Radio City Music Hall with a klezmer conservatory band.

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5: Glad you're with us here for our special programming this evening. We are headed next hour, of course, into our regularly scheduled program, which includes Soundcheck, coming up at 8 o'clock. Happening here in the overnight hours, it's going to be a bit soggy through tomorrow morning. A flood watch in effect for the city, for northeast Jersey and southern Westchester County from about 4 a.m. until noon tomorrow. Emergency management telling us 5 to 7 inches of rain are possible, with the highest potential for flash flooding between 5 and 10 a.m. City emergency management saying that if you're in a home that floods often, you should know your exits and be ready to move to higher floors if needed. Right now, we just have 73 degrees here with a partly cloudy sky. We're headed back to our Itzhak Perlman special.
0: Welcome back to Musical Memories of the High Holidays. I'm Itzhak Perlman. After the festive tone of Rosh Hashanah comes the somber mood of Yom Kippur, the Day of Atonement. For 25 hours, we go without food and drink as we ask God to forgive us for our failings, and we hope that the book of life will be sealed in our favor for the coming year. When I was a child, this was kind of a bittersweet holiday. Bitter because I couldn't eat, and sweet because it was the one day of the year when I didn't have to practice the violin. Jewish holidays begin at sundown, and as Yom Kippur starts, we hear the haunting chant of Kol Nidre 3 times. There are lots of theories about the origin of this famous melody, which had already been around for centuries when it was published in Germany in 1765. This arrangement is by Hanka Znetsky. I get shivers whenever I play it.

Kol Nidre means all vows, and the text is actually a legal formula, not a prayer. When it's chanted, the synagogue is treated as a kind of courtroom where we acknowledge that we haven't exactly fulfilled all of our commitments to God or to ourselves. To start the new year clean, we ask that our vows be considered null and void. But that doesn't mean we are completely off the hook. If you did wrong by somebody else, you'd better have apologized straight to their face. There is something about Kol Nidre that makes everybody want to express it. I've created a Kol Nidre collage, as it were, of some of my favorite recordings. Take, for example, Al Jolson. Johnny Mathis.

the very intense Gershon Sirota. Yitzhak Meyer Helfgott

Walnut Re, sung by a number of great voices that stir up strong memories for me, all expressing the intense feelings of Yom Kippur. In 1881, Max Bruch made a beautiful setting of the Kol Nidre melody for cello and orchestra.

Daniel Barenboim, the Israel Philharmonic Orchestra, and Jacqueline Dupre, the sublime cello soloist. By the way, it's my opinion that Beethoven must have heard Kol Nidre someplace. Listen to the opening of the Adagio from his late quartet, Opus 131. It sure sounds like it.

I'm Itzhak Perlman with Musical Memories of the High Holidays. There's a piyut, a sacred poem, that picks up on the metaphor of this holiday as a legal proceeding with God as the judge. An angel argues the case for men. The opposing counsel is Satan. Each verse ends with a plea to the Lord. Salachti, forgive.

Omnon Cain, sung by the Western Wind Ensemble. The soloists were Mary Ellen Callahan and Phyllis Elaine Clark. The Avodah is a special part of the Yom Kippur service where we recall the ceremony of the high priests in the ancient temple. In 1928, Ernest Bloch heard 12-year-old Yehudi Menuhin play the violin and wrote him a piece called Avodah, a Yom Kippur melody. It's based on a cantorial chant, and this historic recording is of Menuhin himself. When I was learning to play the violin, I listened to it over and over.

The Yizkor, or memorial service during the day of Yom Kippur, is a very solemn moment when we remember the loved ones we have lost. For me, thinking about my father conjures up the voice of the great Italian tenor Beniamino Gigli. My father liked hearing me play the violin, but he loved listening to Gigli. This aria is from the opera La Juive, The Jewish Woman, by Jacques Halevi. A father is faced with the impossible choice of revealing his daughter's true religious identity or letting her be sentenced to death. Rinaldo Zamboni conducts the Royal Opera House Orchestra.

Beniamino Gigli with a song of a loving father, in memory of my own father, Chaim Perelman. During the Yizkor service, we recite the 23rd Psalm, that comforting vision of death where the Lord maketh me to lie down in green pastures. Leonard Bernstein put that text into his Chichester Psalms, which I heard for the first time when he was conducting the piece in Israel, and I was playing on the same program with the Israel Philharmonic. He treats the Hebrew words so tenderly.

Leonard Bernstein interrupts the peace of the 23rd Psalm with the violence of Psalm 2, asking why nations insist on going to war. The composer conducted the New York Philharmonic, the Columbus Boy Choir, and the Camerata Singers. The boy soloist was John Bogart. When the sun finally sets on Yom Kippur, we feel a little delirious from the fast, but also hopeful that our fate for the coming year will be a good one. Over and over, we call out, Adonai Hu HaElohim, the Lord is God. Here is the voice of the great Joseph Schmidt, a world-famous opera singer in the 1930s, whose recordings I treasure. His health gave out while he was fleeing the Nazis, and he died in Switzerland when he was only 38.

0: Yom Kippur has come to an end, and the new year has begun. L'shana tova. Musical Memories of the High Holidays is a production of WQXR in New York. The show was written and produced by Miriam Lewin. Our thanks to Hank Kosnetsky for musical advice, plus John Bloom, Rebecca Garfine, Naomi Lewin, Ryan Lohr, Bill Parker, Eva Radding, and Alan Radding. Rachel Neal was our production engineer, and Cynthia Daniels was our recording engineer. The executive producer is Matt Abramovitz. For a complete playlist of this program, please visit our website, wqxr.org. I'm Itzhak Perlman, wishing you a sweet new year.
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2: 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I'm Tiffany Hansen, hoping you'll stick around with us. We do have a flood watch in effect for the city, northeast New Jersey, and southern Westchester County from 4 a.m. until noon tomorrow. 5 to 7 inches of rain possible. Flash flooding between 5 and 10 a.m. Not out of the question. More on your forecast coming up.
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4: This time on Soundcheck, Mike Doty founded the alternative rock band Soul Coughing back in the 90s and has gone on to have a prolific solo career. He also founded another group called Ghost of Vroom, and even he has trouble keeping track of which songs belong to which part of his career. Fortunately, that doesn't stop him from playing them live. And Sophia Ray is an alternative Latin singer whose use of looping and electronics blurs the boundaries between traditional South American and Caribbean music and contemporary dance music. I'm John Schaefer, and I'm not sure I'd call either Mike Doty or Sophia Ray a folk singer, but folk music in one form or another comes up in both of their live sets, so stay with us for Soundcheck and see what you think.
5: Live from NPR News in Washington, I'm Linda Kenyon. The CEO of OpenAI, Sam Altman, says his company will not have an initial public offering this year, something analysts had been anticipating. As NPR's John Ruich reports, the decision hinges in part on widespread concerns about AI safety after reports of AI programs going rogue.
6: OpenAI's IPO is one of the most anticipated public share offerings in years, and it's expected to be one of the biggest. But in an interview with Fortune, Sam Altman said the maker of ChatGPT is not rushing into it, given events in AI safety lately.
7: Right now would be an ill-advised moment to go public. And we don't feel pressure on that.
6: Pressed on the timing, Altman added this.
7: I would say not 2026. Yeah, we got a lot of stuff to do.
6: The AI world has been rocked by recent reports of AI agents colluding together without people in the loop and going off script, even hacking into other companies. Now leading labs, including OpenAI, are talking about slowing the pace of development so safety measures can keep up. John Ruich, NPR News.
5: The Navy is providing new details